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0: Lumpin' Radio is brought to you by Mars Community Brewing and Taco Sublime. 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Featuring tacos, burgers, elotes, and weekly specials, Taco Sublime is bringing their mission of community service and sublime edibles to the original community brewery. 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
1: 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Mars Elixirs are available at the Life on Mars Tap Room at 1950 Northwestern Ave in Logan Square. More information is at mars.beer. That's MARZ.beer. What's Mars is yours.
2: 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For inspiration.

0: 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All available now at better retailers across Chicagoland. Mars Spirits are also available at the Mothership Iron Street Tap Room at 3630 South Iron Street in beautiful downtown Bridgeport. More information about Mars's entire line is at mars.beer. Mars Community Brewing is a proud partner of Lumpin' Radio. What's Mars is yours. Lumpin' Radio is part of the Buddy System. The Buddy System is an ecosystem of businesses, nonprofits, publications, products, and people working towards a community-driven future. 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
1: 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My name is DJ John Simmons, and you are listening to Soultronic Soulful Electronic Grooves. This is the May 2026 episode. Thank you all for tuning in. Hope all is well with you wherever you are. DJ John Simmons with Soultronic Soulful Electronic Grooves.

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During that last segment, you heard tracks from Jocelyn Brown and Incognito with DJ Bert Bevins, Jimmy Bohorn and Eric Cupper, Anane, Sonic Soul Orchestra, Phase Action, Derek Carter, Mystic Bill, For Real People with Dave Lee, Pepe Braddock. Starting out this segment with DJ Scratch, Electric Stew remix by Terry Hunter. 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

Thursday, May 14th, I'll be doing a guest spot on Mario Smith's Lumpin' Radio Midday Mix. So look out for that. Thursday, May 14th, doing a guest spot with my fellow cohort Mario Smith on Lumpin' Radio Midday. Friday, May 15th, I'm at Easy Does It, 2354 North Milwaukee with Bless Tonio. I believe that is 9 to 1. Thursday, May 21st, time for the remix at Lulu Lounge, 3456 North Pulaski. That is hosted by Kari Bermudez from Graffiti Rhythm Chicago. That's a live DJ set with an artist painting on canvas. Follow her at Graffiti Rhythm Chicago on IG. Saturday, May 23rd, got a couple events. First one is the Forever Mind Festival in Union Park. That's going to be a big one featuring artists Keisha Cole, Kelly Rowland, Juvenile, Kate Trinata, Monica, Shaggy. I'll be playing 5 to 6 p.m. That is ForeverMindFest.com. Also that night, we are doing our 90s party, strictly 90s, at the Podlache. That is Central Park in Milwaukee in the Avondale Logan Square neighborhood. Myself, CZ Boogie, and Gant Man, 9 to 3, strictly 90s. Sunday, May 31st, I'll be at Cafe Urbano, 4176 North Elston, for Brood Beats, 2 to 6 p.m. That is my buddy Nando's spot, great spot. That is the original Irving Park location, not the new Avondale location, Cafe Urbano. Rounding out the calendar, Sunday, June 7th at Omar Seacoast, 3801 West Fullerton, 1 to 5 p.m. One of everybody's favorite new restaurants for music and for food, of course. 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

In the previous segment, we had tracks from DJ Scratch and Terry Hunter, DJ Spin, Tommy Davis and Real Soul, Honey Dijon and Rochelle Jordan, Stacy Kidd, CVO aka Glenn Underground, John Julius Knight, Louis Vega, Willie Soul, and Funky Cadets with Kai Alse, Justine Sky, Pierre and Kiko Navarro, Lil Dave 215, 95 North and the Hooligans, Danny J. Lewis, Mike City and Wes Wint, Daneo and Omar with Lamar, Dave Lee remix, Big Lavender and Justin Dillard, Jimster remix, Sean Green, finishing out that segment with Lego and Altor Aziz. 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

0: With threats of raids and immigration enforcement in Chicago, know that we all have rights, regardless of immigration status. You have the right to remain silent. You have the right to refuse entry to your home without a warrant signed by a judge. You have the right to speak to a lawyer. Do not sign anything you do not understand. The best way to defend our community is by knowing and defending our rights. This public service announcement was brought to you by Lumpen Radio.
1: 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More information is at mars.beer. That's MARZ.beer. What's Mars is yours.
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4: 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Primer

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1: 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Ruby's Tears is meant to be tart and refreshing. More information about Ruby's Tears and all other Mars products is at mars.beer. Mars Community Brewing is a proud partner of Lumpen Radio. What's Mars is yours.

0: Lumbin Radio is brought to you by Mars Community Brewing, makers of Ruby's Tears, a classic gozo with hibiscus petals, coriander seeds, and lime sea salt. Ruby's Tears is meant to be tart and refreshing. More information about Ruby's Tears and all other Mars products is at mars.beer. Mars Community Brewing is a proud partner of Lumpin' Radio. What's Mars is yours.
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0: threats of raids and immigration enforcement coming to Chicago, the Illinois Coalition for Immigrant and Refugee Rights is advising all residents, don't open the door for immigration officers, don't discuss immigration status with any law enforcement officials, and do not sign anything you do not understand. Families also should provide their children's school with an emergency contact in case parents are detained. The best way to defend our community is to know and defend our rights. This public service announcement was brought to you by Lumpin' Radio.
1: 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Mars Community Brewing, what's Mars is yours.
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1: 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Mars is proud to debut its Bourbon of the Future, its Society of Vodka, and its Fellowship of Gin, all available now at better retailers across Chicagoland. Mars Spirits are also available at the Mothership Iron Street Tap Room at 3630 South Iron Street in beautiful downtown Bridgeport. More information about Mars's entire line is at mars.beer. Mars Community Brewing is a proud partner of Lumpin' Radio. What's Mars is yours.

0: Lumbin Radio is brought to you by Mars Community Brewing, makers of Ruby's Tears, a classic goza with hibiscus petals, coriander seeds, and lime sea salt. Ruby's Tears is meant to be tart and refreshing. More information about Ruby's Tears and all other Mars products is at mars.beer. Mars Community Brewing is a proud partner of Lumbin Radio. What's Mars is yours. 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
0: Lumpin' Radio is brought to you by Mars Community Brewing, makers of the Malort Spritz. A collaboration with Jepson's and Maria's Packaged Goods and Community Bar, Malort Spritz is made with hibiscus, grapefruit, lime, and Jepson's Malort liquor straight from the source. More information about Malort Spritz and all other Mars products is at mars.beer. Mars Community Brewing is a proud partner of Lumpin' Radio. What's Mars is yours.

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3: With aquí la chida one, Aranza Cortés Karam, en el estudio imaginario de Charlie García. 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
1: Good morning, Chicago. Today is May 8th. I'm Jamie Trecker. This is your Lumpen Radio News Update. 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That's Maria's Packaged Goods and Community Bar. They're located at 960 West 31st Street, right here in beautiful downtown Bridgeport. We expect a nice weekend with some more temperature gyrations ahead of Mother's Day. That's on Sunday. Don't forget your mother. Today, we're in the mid-60s with some scattered showers under partly sunny skies. Saturday will be in the upper 70s. Sunday will roll back into the low 60s, also under mostly sunny skies. Your top news for this Friday morning. The United States and Iran traded fire overnight in the Strait of Hormuz, raising new fears for the fragile ceasefire. U.S. Central Command said Iranian forces launched missiles, drones, and small attack craft at three American warships in the strait. The Pentagon said none of the ships were hit. American forces responded with strikes on targets along Iran's southern coast. Explosions were also heard in Tehran. Trump later insisted the ceasefire was still holding and downplayed the clash, saying, quote, "They trifled with us today and we blew them away." In a related story, Israel's military said it killed a senior Hezbollah commander in an airstrike on Beirut's southern suburbs. That is the first attack near the Lebanese capital since a U.S. brokered ceasefire took effect last month. Israel said the target led Hezbollah's elite Radwan commando unit. The strike hit an apartment building in a densely populated area where Hezbollah hold strong support. Despite the ceasefire, Israel and Hezbollah have now traded near daily fire in the south of Lebanon. English Prime Minister Keir Starmer yesterday took responsibility for heavy early Labour losses in local elections, but insisted he is not going to resign. Partial results overnight show Labour down more than 250 council seats, while Reform UK, led by the right-wing populist Nigel Farage, has gained nearly 400. Farage called it an historic change in British politics and called for his party to be recognized alongside the Tories and Labour as a major British institution. More results are still to come Friday in Scotland and Wales. That vote is expected to underline how fractured British politics has become. A federal trade court has ruled that Trump broke the law by imposing a 10% tariff on most American imports without congressional approval. The court said he wrongly used an old trade law to justify the tariffs after an earlier round of tariffs were struck down by the Supreme Court. The ruling sharply limits his trade powers for now, though it only blocks collection of the tariffs from the small businesses and states that sued. Trump said he will appeal. The decision comes just before Trump's trip to China, where tariffs are expected to be a central issue. Also, a federal appeals court panel signaled it will not let Defense Secretary Pete Hegseth punish Senator Mark Kelly of Arizona for telling service members that they can refuse illegal orders. Two of the three judges hearing the case appeared inclined to side with Kelly, who is a retired Navy captain and former astronaut. He says the Pentagon is violating his free speech rights. Judge Flores Pan sharply questioned the government's argument that retired officers have fewer speech protections unless they give up their benefits. And Tennessee lawmakers yesterday approved a new congressional map that splits the city of Memphis into three districts, scattering black votes and likely wiping out the state's last Democratic House seat. The plan dismantles the district held by Congressman Steve Cohen. It also redraws lines around Nashville to strengthen Republican Congressman Andy Ogles. The votes came amid loud protests in both chambers, with demonstrators shouting, "Hands off Memphis!" Governor Bill Lee is expected to sign the map, which passed along party lines, though two Memphis-area Republicans joined Democrats in voting no. A lawsuit challenging the new map is widely expected. Turning to sports news, even though it's May, March Madness will be growing. The NCAA yesterday announced an expansion of the men's and women's tournaments. They will grow from 68 teams to 76 next season. The move is the most significant alteration of the men's tournament since 1985, when the field grew from 53 teams to 64, and the women's format since it grew from 48 to 64 in 1994. Playoffs continue, of course. The NBA saw Detroit east past Cleveland to take a 2-0 lead. Oklahoma City's unbeaten streak also rolled on as they easily handled the Lakers last night to also seize a 2-0 lead. In the NHL, the Canes took a commanding 3-0 lead over Philly. They are on the verge of the Eastern Final. Games roll on today. The Cubs thrash the Reds 8-2. They are at the Rangers next tonight. The Sox host the Mariners tonight down the street. Overseas, the UEFA Cup, Aston Villa crushed Nottingham Forest 4-1 to advance to face Freiburg in the final. It is Villa's first European final in some 44 years. Freiburg have never appeared in a European final. In the conference, Palace also saw off Ukraine's Shakhtar. They're going to play Rayo Vallecano. Crystal Palace also have never been in a major European final. Lots of games this weekend as well. Manchester City play Brentford on Saturday in the marquee game at 11:30 local time. The Fire have Red Bull New York. That's at Soldier Field on Saturday afternoon. The Sky have Portland in the evening. West Ham also take on leaders Arsenal Sunday midday. And the KC Current will take on the Stars at 11:30 Sunday local time. 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We have a full day of programming right here on WLPN. Thanks so much for spending time with us here on 105.5 FM. Do have a great day. Have a great weekend. And as always, I will see you bright and early Monday morning.
2: Debido a las amenazas heredadas y aplicación de la ley de inmigración en Chicago, sepa que todos tenemos derechos, independientemente del estatus migratorio. 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
1: Less than 6 months away. President Trump's moving to take greater control over elections in at least 8 states. We'll speak to investigative journalist Ned Parker. He also just won a Pulitzer Prize this week for his reporting on Trump's targeting of political enemies. Then to Arizona Congressmember Adelita Grijalva. This week, she went inside 2 ICE jails.
2: This is not about safety. It is about private businesses making a ton of money off the backs of our immigrant community. As a mom of 3 kids, I don't know how else to describe the look in other moms' eyes when they don't know what's going on with their babies. It's traumatizing. Dilley has to close, but so do all the other facilities.
1: And we'll talk to an indigenous elder in Arizona where construction crews building a second border wall have destroyed a portion of a 1,000-year-old Native American archaeological site in the Sonoran Desert. Finally, to an often forgotten group of workers caught in the middle of the war on Iran. Over 20,000 seafarers who've been stranded on ships for over 2 months. All that and more coming up. Welcome to Democracy Now!, democracynow.org, The War and Peace Report. I'm Amy Goodman in Minneapolis. President Trump's insisted the ceasefire with Iran is holding after U.S. forces exchanged drone, missile and gunfire with Iranian vessels in the Persian Gulf. U.S. Central Command said it's responding to what it called unprovoked attacks, while Iran said it had retaliated after U.S. Navy ships targeted an oil tanker in Iran's territorial waters. A spokesperson for Iran's armed forces said U.S. airstrikes hit civilian areas in southern Iran. Meanwhile, air defenses were activated in the capital, Tehran, where multiple explosions were reported overnight. In a call with ABC, President Trump described the U.S. bombings as a love tap and insisted the ceasefire is still ongoing. Iran's foreign minister, Abbas Araghchi, condemned the attacks, writing, quote, "Every time a diplomatic solution is on the table, the U.S. opts for a reckless military adventure," he said. Meanwhile, the United Arab Emirates says it intercepted several drones and missiles launched from Iran. A new report finds authorities in the UAE have arrested and deported up to 15,000 Pakistani workers, many of them Shia Muslims, without formal charge. New Lines magazine reports many of the workers were deported with little more than the clothes on their backs without being given the opportunity to withdraw money from banks or settle their financial affairs, even after spending years or decades working in the UAE. Meanwhile, an estimated 20,000 seafarers remain stranded in the Persian Gulf amidst the closure of the Strait of Hormuz. This is an Indian sailor who returned to India Thursday after he spent weeks trapped at an Iranian port while U.S. and Israeli missiles and drones exploded around his ship.
3: We did not have internet, and there was no way to communicate with our families back home. We were quite tense, and our relatives also were under a lot of duress back home. Subsequently, even getting food became difficult. Around 200 people, Indians, are still stranded there.
1: Later in the broadcast, we'll speak with representatives of 2 maritime workers' unions. An Israeli airstrike targeted an ambulance in southern Lebanon, killing a paramedic and leaving another wounded. The killing was one of 12 reported by Lebanon's health ministry Thursday, with 2 children among the dead. Meanwhile, Israel's issued forced evacuation orders to a dozen more villages in southern Lebanon. The UN warns over half of Lebanon's 5.8 million people are in need of humanitarian aid after Israeli strikes since March killed at least 2,700 people and displaced over 1 million from their homes. The Trump administration's imposed more sanctions against Cuba, ignoring warnings from the United Nations, which denounced the U.S. fuel blockade on the island as energy starvation. Secretary of State Marco Rubio said Thursday the new sanctions target an enterprise group linked to the Cuban military that oversees significant portions of Cuba's economy. Meanwhile, Brazilian President Luiz Inácio Lula da Silva met with President Trump at the White House Thursday. Lula later spoke from the Brazilian embassy in Washington, D.C., where he said Trump privately signaled he had no plans to launch a U.S. military operation on Cuba.
4: If he needs help to discuss Cuba's situation, I am at his disposal, because I heard, if the translator is right, that he said he is not thinking of invading Cuba. That was said by the interpreter, and I think it's a great sign.
1: In Mali, at least 30 people were killed in a series of attacks reportedly carried out by al-Qaeda-affiliated fighters. This comes after armed Tuareg separatists last month joined fighters with an al-Qaeda-linked affiliate in a massive coordinated attack on the capital Bamako, as well as four other cities across Mali. Tennessee's Republican-dominated state legislature Thursday approved a new congressional map that breaks up a decades-old district in the majority black city of Memphis into three Republican-leaning districts. Governor Bill Lee promptly signed the legislation into law. Republicans believe the new map will help their party sweep all nine of Tennessee's House seats. The legislation passed after Democratic lawmakers linked arms and walked out of the Tennessee House chamber as protesters shouted slogans including "No Jim Crow" and "Black Votes Matter." Three protesters were arrested, including Keyshawn Pearson, the brother of State Rep. Justin Pearson. This follows last week's Supreme Court ruling gutting Voting Rights Act protections for majority black districts. New York State is preparing to ban federal agents from wearing face masks as part of a sweeping package of immigration protections included in New York's budget deal announced Thursday. The measures would also prohibit state and local officials from collaborating with ICE, ban ICE from using New York jails to detain immigrants, and prohibit agents from searching hospitals, schools, and churches without a warrant signed by a judge. In response, Trump's so-called border czar, Tom Homan, threatened to flood New York and other cities and states nationwide with federal agents if they refused to collaborate with Trump's mass deportation campaign. Homan spoke Tuesday from a border security expo in Phoenix, Arizona.
5: So what's going to happen to places like New York and these other people that want to pass this ridiculous legislation not to work with us? We're going to flood the zone. You're going to see more ICE agents than you've ever seen before. So congratulations, because when we send these teams out there, we'll find a bad guy. Most times we do. And when we find a bad guy, he's with others. Others who may not be a priority target, but they're in the country illegally. They weren't people we were looking for, but we found them during these operations. Well, guess what? They're coming too.
1: An investigation by The Guardians found during the first 7 months of Trump's return to office, federal immigration agents arrested the parents of at least 27,000 children, including thousands of U.S. citizens. Advocates have warned of a new family separation crisis that could be far worse than Trump's first term. In related news, an Arizona judge has ordered the expedited deportation of the parents of an 18-year-old with terminal cancer, who for weeks has pleaded to reunite with his mom and dad. Kimma Gonzalez was born in Chicago and has stage 4 colon cancer. He left Chicago and returned to Mexico after his parents were detained while attempting to cross back into the United States after the request for a humanitarian visa was denied. The couple hopes to reunite with their son, who doesn't have much time to live, but have been held in ICE custody since mid-April. Illinois Congressmember Delia Ramirez, who represents Chicago, advocated for Kevin's parents' hearing to be fast-tracked in order for them to return to Mexico and reunite with their son in his final moments. A series of leaked audio recordings has revealed the United States and Israel, with support of Honduras, have been involved in a scheme targeting leftist governments in Latin America. The groundbreaking investigation was led by the news outlet Diario Red and America Latina and the website HondurasGate. It exposes how former Honduran president Juan Orlando Hernandez with the support of current Honduran conservative president Nasrias Fura. President Trump and Argentina's right-wing leader Javier Milei had conspired to disseminate fake news with the intention to destabilize the leftist governments of Brazil, Colombia and Mexico. Trump pardoned Juan Orlando Hernandez in December after he was convicted of drug trafficking and sentenced to 45 years in a U.S. prison. This comes as the independent Central American outlet El Faro said Thursday the assets of two of its staff members, including a bank account, were frozen by the government of Salvadoran President Nayib Bukele. Since Bukele came to power, El Faro has published massive investigations into allegations of corruption and the Bukele administration's relation with some of El Salvador's most powerful gangs. Several of El Faro's journalists have been forced into exile due to threats and surveillance from Bukele's government. El Faro director Carlos Dada said, quote, "These are not fiscal measures. They are political measures trying to silence us," unquote. In related news, the U.S. State Department's canceled the tourist visas of several board members of Costa Rica's leading national newspaper, La Nación, over its critical coverage of Costa Rican President Rodrigo Chavez, who's a close ally of President Trump. The newspapers reported on allegations of sexual harassment and illegal campaign financing by Chavez. The UK's Health Security Agency says it's identified another suspected case of hantavirus in a British national who traveled on a luxury cruise ship hit by the virus. Three people have died since April from the hantavirus outbreak aboard the MV Andes. Four others were confirmed cases remain hospitalized. Hantavirus infections are often fatal in humans. The disease is usually spread by rodents, though in rare cases can be transmitted among people. The World Health Organization's Director of Pandemic Preparedness tamped down concerns over a global public health emergency, saying, quote, "This is an outbreak on a ship, and we do not anticipate a large epidemic," unquote. And the Shell Oil Companies reported its highest profits in years after Trump's war of choice against Iran sent global oil prices skyrocketing. On Thursday, Shell reported $6.9 billion in profits during the first quarter, exceeding shareholder expectations. Collectively, the six largest European fossil fuel companies reported $22 billion in profits during the first 3 months of this year. This comes as a new report by the office of Massachusetts Senator Ed Markey finds the average U.S. family with two cars can expect to pay an extra $1,750 at the pump this year compared to what they were paying before the war. Meanwhile, U.S. auto loan debt has hit a record high of nearly $1.7 trillion. On Wednesday, President Trump's senior economic advisor, Kevin Hassett, boasted to Fox Business U.S. credit card spending is through the roof.
6: In fact, I had the head of one of the big five banks in my office yesterday going through the credit card data. And just as Secretary Bessent said, credit card spending is through the roof. They're spending more on gasoline, but they're spending more on everything else, too.
1: And those are some of the headlines. This is Democracy Now!, democracynow.org, The War and Peace Report. I'm Amy Goodman in Minneapolis with Juan Gonzalez in Chicago. Hi, Juan.
7: Hi, Amy, and welcome to all of our listeners and viewers across the country and around the world.
1: Well, Juan, I'm really looking forward to seeing you Saturday night at the Music Box, the theater in Chicago, where the film about Democracy Now!, Steal the Story, Please!, is going to screen. And we'll be together doing the Q&A after with the film's directors, Tia Lesson and Carl Diehl. On to today's headlines. Tennessee's Republican-dominated state legislature has approved a new congressional map to carve up the state's only black majority district in an effort to help Tennessee Republicans secure all nine House seats. Tennessee Republican Governor Bill Lee quickly signed the bill into law. Similar efforts to rapidly redraw maps are underway across southern states following the Supreme Court's gutting of the Voting Rights Act last week. The gerrymandering is just one part of a larger Republican push to overhaul the nation's electoral system. A new investigation by Reuters details how the Trump administration, seeking to gain federal control over elections in at least 8 states, using investigations, raids, and demands for access to balloting systems and voter ID records. We're joined now by Reuters investigative journalist Ned Parker. Earlier this week, he and his colleagues at Reuters won a Pulitzer Prize for documenting how President Trump has used the levers of government to punish his political enemies. Ned Parker, congratulations on the Pulitzer. We want to get to that investigative series that you did, but we want to begin with your latest investigation. It's headlined, How Trump is Moving to Control U.S. Elections, One State at a Time. Start off by just laying out how he's doing this.
8: Right. What we did in this piece is we really examined the ways that the federal government, the Trump administration, is probing the boundaries of state and local administration of elections by doing things such as the raid in Fulton County, Georgia, in January, having a senior Justice Department official contact two election clerks in Missouri to see if he would, they could get access to their voting machines. We've also found out about investigations in Ohio by Homeland Security into voter fraud. So there are things across the board. The questioning of the Secretary of State's office in Nevada by the FBI about data related to the 2020 election. All of this I would describe as a probing by the federal government about what's possible, how much more they can exert power over states and localities regarding the coming election. And it's a black box, really, how far this goes. The election experts we spoke to, they really see this as a testing of the waters. And what comes next is a really an open question.
7: And Ned, President Trump has mentioned in the past trying to federalize elections, which are clearly always have been run at the state level. But what you're seeing is a state by state effort to basically go under the radar.
8: Right. Well, what we did was we documented the 8 states where there have been operations. So this is everything from the raid in Fulton County, Georgia, ongoing federal investigations in Arizona into the 2020 election, a similar effort in Nevada, and then things like a former Trump administration official, now a lobbyist, who made calls to Republican clerks, county clerks in Colorado, representing himself as working on behalf of the White House, seeking access to voting machines. And in one case, a clerk from a large county said he received a call from a senior cyber defense official from Homeland Security to seek access to his county's voting machines. And he said no. When we asked the White House about this and Homeland Security, while they said that the White House declined to comment about the lobbyist, and Homeland Security basically declined to answer about whether or not there was a call from a senior cyber defense official in their agency to this local county clerk who's Republican. And what's really interesting in all of this is that you see real pressure on local officials, certainly state officials, but on local officials. And this cuts across the board. It's a nonpartisan issue. We're talking about Republican clerks, clerks who are Democrats, people who are independent, who administer elections. And as you said, elections have always been administered by state and local officials. And what we're seeing is the Trump administration in some ways is seeking to relitigate the 2020 election. And they're also seeking to impose federal authority over the administration of elections. And this is the local issues we're talking about. And then things like the Trump administration's executive orders seeking to create a national registry of voters, seeking to require documentary proof of citizenship. There are like many, many aspects to this, a top-down effect with both Trump, the Trump administration and Republicans in Congress trying to create these proof of citizenship requirements to register to vote. And then this, what we were describing as these efforts, whether with raids or contacts to local officials or investigations that are impacting officials who day in, day out are just doing their jobs in counties and states.
7: Now, your investigation also notes that at the same time, the Trump administration is slashing the budget and the staff of the Cybersecurity and Infrastructure Security Agency. Could you talk about what that agency's role is and why its efforts are being curtailed?
8: Sure. Well, CISA was created in the first Trump administration, and the head of CISA, that's the Cyber Defense Agency, the original head was fired in 2020 shortly after the presidential election when he said that election was fair, honest, and one of the best elections in U.S. history. And since the president was disputing his successor, Joe Biden's victory, he fired the first head of CISA. And what we've seen in this term is that the very beginning of his administration, the Trump administration basically cut the budget of CISA and laid off many of its staff. Along with that, secretaries of state and other senior election officials have described how they've stopped receiving intelligence briefings about threats to elections. That has not happened, according to them, in the first Trump since Trump returned to power, was reelected. Likewise, local officials, county clerks who would receive security assessments from CISA no longer receive those, and they're having to resort to hiring contractors. So it kind of creates strain, stress. It results in the spending of money. If counties have that money to try to bolster their cybersecurity, there's a vacuum in effect, and there's a sense of disaffection on the state and local level regarding services that they had received before to help create a secure environment for elections.
1: Ned Parker, tell us about the lobbyist Jeff Small. Three clerks told Reuters he raised the possibility of White House partnerships with their offices and discuss accessing voting machines.
8: Right. So what we were able to confirm is that he contacted about 10 clerks, all Republican clerks in Colorado. Small had been in the first Trump administration working in the Department of the Interior. He then worked for Congresswoman Laura Boebert. And recently he joined a lobbying firm that's works in D.C. and out west. And he did this outreach, introducing himself as working on behalf of the White House and with some clerks. He spoke about wanting to access machines and to have a partnership with local officials. He arranged one call with a clerk that we spoke to from El Paso County in Colorado. A senior member, the clerk said he then received a call from a senior official from CISA, the cyber defense agency, who then made the ask that other clerks say that Small had made to them. This cyber defense official asked for access to the El Paso County clerk's voting machines and talked about how he wanted a partnership between local clerks and the Trump administration to advance the president's election agenda because it wasn't moving quickly enough. That's what the clerk said. And Homeland Security, when we asked them for comment about this, they did not address the content of Small's call. They said that Jeff Small did not represent the DHS in any formal way. They didn't dispute that there was some connection, but they said there was no formal relationship. And they did not comment on the senior cyber defense official who the clerk said had called him. But this is an example, I believe, of this kind of probing we're talking about. We also saw this in Missouri, where a senior Justice Department official called two county clerks and made a similar ask, and that was in September. The calls in Colorado were in July. The calls to Missouri were in September. And what's interesting in all of this is that these clerks, who are conservative, they believe in their job, their work, and the law, and they saw these requests to access machines as violating state law, and they said no. And all of these clerks really describe an immense pressure on them. They see elections as becoming so highly politicized, and it makes their work so much harder.
7: And then I wanted to ask you about another investigation. And congratulations for winning the Pulitzer, you and your colleagues at Reuters, on this story about the Trump administration going after its perceived enemies. You and your colleagues at Reuters documented at least 470 targets of retribution under Trump's leadership. Could you talk about that?
8: Sure. Well, thank you for the congratulations for myself and my colleagues. Yes, what we did was we created a criteria of what we would define as retribution, and that was looking at efforts to intimidate and punish opponents of the Trump administration based upon either personal feuds or ideological feuds or attempts to just assert power. And what we found in our count of 470 targets was that it really cut across all aspects of American society. We are looking at corporations, law firms, universities, the media, politicians, former members of the military. It's quite striking. People like Dr. Anthony Fauci. And it just showed how so much had happened so quickly, where this administration had really sought to assert its dominance against people, businesses, and institutions that it viewed as enemies.
1: So one of the people mentioned in your Pulitzer Prize-winning Reuters investigation is Newark, New Jersey Mayor Ross Baraka. Last year, ICE agents arrested him outside the newly opened ICE jail run by GEO Group called Delaney Hall in Newark. Mayor Baraka was there with three Democratic members of Congress from New Jersey for an oversight tour. I want to go to Mayor Baraka speaking to Democracy Now! Last year.

0: dragged me in the car, took me to the cell. They did all of these things that wasn't warranted. It was completely unwarranted.
1: So, Ned Parker, can you talk about what happened to Mayor Baraka and also to New Jersey Congresswoman LaMonica McIver, who was indicted as she tried to protect the mayor?
2: Right. Well, and that's a great example, because all of these cases, we had to debate them as we went through every single one about, was there a political motivation for these efforts at what we're calling retribution? And with the arrest of Mayor Baraka, that seemed to us to be very clear. One, he had left the facility, and based on different accounts and research, it seemed there had been consultations about deciding to arrest him. And then, of course, the charges were dropped. And with the congresswoman, I thought what was very significant was formerly the Justice Department, and it still exists, but it had a section called the Public Integrity Section that was sort of a guardrail against politically motivated investigations. And this unit was decimated this year. It went down from being in the double digits to just a handful of people. And at the time, through our own reporting and investigations, at the time of this incident in Newark, the administration had ultimately decided not to consult the Public Integrity Section about whether or not it could target and prosecute a mayor and a congresswoman. So all of that spoke to us about how the president and his administration were flexing their muscles and trying to assert themselves on charged issues against those they would see as oppositional voices. And of course, the congresswoman's case is still going on.
1: Lastly, and we just have a minute, how does President Trump retaliatory efforts compared to Richard Nixon and his notorious enemies list? Do you see these retaliatory efforts breaking from longstanding norms?
2: Well, of course, I'm a journalist and not a historian, but and each time in history and in American history is distinct. But certainly from the experts we spoke to, historians, students of political science, President Trump and his administration and the way they're going after their quote-unquote enemies or opponents across the different sectors of American society, it is a bending of norms in their view. I think what they did say to us regarding President Nixon is that he wasn't able to, despite his efforts to go after perceived enemies, he wasn't really able to, I suppose, use the apparatus of government in the same way to so effectively target his opponents. So that's what I would say. And we'll see where this goes from here.
1: Ned Parker, investigative reporter at Reuters. He just won the 2026 Pulitzer Prize. We'll link to your prize-winning investigations as well as your most recent piece as you report on how Trump is moving to control U.S. elections one state at a time. Coming up, Arizona Congressmember Adelita Grijalva. She just went into two ICE jails. We'll talk about a border wall that's destroying indigenous lands. Stay with us.

0: whistles and phones against Miller and Norm's.
1: Streets of Minneapolis by Bruce Springsteen, performing at Democracy Now!'s 30th anniversary at Riverside Church in New York. I'm here in Minneapolis. Juan Gonzalez is in Chicago. I'll be at the Main today, which is a movie theater that's showing Steal the Story, Please. Then with Juan Gonzalez at the Music Box Theater in Chicago tonight and tomorrow afternoon and tomorrow night. 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This is Democracy Now! I'm Amy Goodman with Juan Gonzalez. As the Trump administration continues to expand the ICE detention system, concerns are growing over the widening immigration crackdown. A new investigation by The Guardian found during the first 7 months of 2025, federal immigration agents arrested the parents of at least 27,000 children, including thousands of U.S. citizens. Advocates have warned of a new family separation crisis that could be far worse than Trump's first term. And a recent Washington Post investigation of ICE records details how guards in ICE jails are increasingly using chemical agents and physical force on prisoners, including on people simply demanding adequate water, food, and medical care. As jails grow more crowded, ICE jails, in the first year of the Trump administration, the Post investigation found guards turned to punching and kicking prisoners, as well as using tasers and pepper spray. Federal data shows 73,000 people were being detained by ICE in jails across the U.S. in January, a record high that's 84% higher than 2025. For more on immigrant detention and the conditions under which immigrants are being held, we go to Arizona, where we're joined by Congressmember Adelita Grijalva. She visited two ICE jails this week, the Dilley Family Detention Center in Texas and the ICE facility in Florence, Arizona. Congressmember Grijalva, thanks for joining us again. What did you find?
2: Both facilities, Dilley, I traveled there because it's the only facility that keeps really moms and children together. I had a couple dads with children, and I wanted to understand what was happening there. And I'd also heard from Representative Castro about the conditions there. And so I wanted to join him. And so myself and the total of six of us went through the facility. They have an arrangement, and I think that it has to do with, you know, what Representative Castro has been able to establish as a rapport on that specific site where people can sign up to speak to a member of Congress. It just so happened that I did have a constituent of mine in that facility, but it was just luck of the draw. And what we heard about, but what we saw were completely different situations. We saw a medical facility that was pristine. It didn't look like anyone had used it. There are 400 people there and not one person. It doesn't look like it was used ever. We saw a huge buffet spread with this amazing food. But when you talk to people, they're like, where is that food? Because the stuff that they're giving us is inedible. People are losing weight. The water is undrinkable. But according to, you know, what we saw in our little tour, you know, people can drink as much as they want. They can eat as much as they want. So it was just a contradiction totally. And there are a lot of people there that are not sure where they are in this process because there's not a lot of information being provided to anyone. The Florence Project has highlighted the really grave concerns that they have about what's happening there on that facility, medical care not being addressed. I spoke to a man who had a boot on his foot, like an orthopedic boot, and he said he was supposed to have a surgery the day after he was detained, but all they've done is given him ibuprofen and kept the boot on. So he's very concerned about what's happening, you know, because it required surgery. There are people that have said, I have self-deported. Why am I still here? No one is telling me anything. There are a lot of really significant abuses happening. There's no rhyme or reason as to what's going on there. And then in Florence, I didn't get to talk to anyone. I did an unannounced visit. I asked specifically to look at the area where the staging area is, because that's the concerns that have come into our office about people that are in a staging area that's supposed to be no more than 72 hours or more than 2 weeks. I looked at the facility. I couldn't see where people were sleeping. I could see phones, big common area, like a jail. And it's eerily quiet when you walk in because all of the detention facility is behind soundproof glass. So you see 200-300 people, but you can't hear anybody.
3: Congressmember, I wanted to ask you also, on Wednesday, former acting ICE director and Trump's so-called border czar, Tom Homan, spoke in Arizona at the 2026 Border Security Expo, where he escalated threats against cities and local leaders who refused to participate in Trump's raids and deportation campaign. Your response to Homan's threats?
2: We did see it as a threat. Myself and Tucson Mayor Tejino Romero, we actually did a little video just as our reaction of his threat. And basically it's like, there will be collateral arrests. That means anyone. They're going to target people that look like me, that look like workers, that speak with an accent. They're threatening to harass our communities, and we're going to stand together and stand up for the people here.
1: In Arizona, construction crews working on President Trump's expanded border wall with Mexico have destroyed a portion of a 1,000-year-old Native American archaeological site in the Sonoran Desert. The Washington Post reports bulldozers caused extensive damage to the rare 280-by-50-foot etching in the desert sand known as the Intaglio, which holds special significance for the Hiached Altun people. We're also joined now by an elder of the Hiached Altun. Lorraine Marcus Eiler is co-founder of the International Sonoran Desert Alliance and lives in the town of Ajo near the U.S.-Mexico border. Thank you so much for being with us, Lorraine. What has happened there? What is this new expanded border wall and these ancient remains being destroyed?
4: Thank you for having me. What has happened is that last week on April 30th, there was a group of women runners who were practicing their culture, came upon a place not too far from where the Intaglio is located, a place called Quita Quita Pond. And so they went a little bit further just to see if they could spot the workers, because they had been informed that the border wall was being worked on. And so they went further along the wall, and as they came over a rise, they saw a bulldozer coming near the Intaglio. So at that point, one of them called me and told me about what was going on, and for me to alert individuals, which I did. But that person also called other officials at the Tohono Nation. So we were informed on that Thursday. Since then, I have found out that that not only the tribe, the Tohono Nation, but also officials from Cabeza Prieta Wildlife Refuge were also trying to decide how to protect the area and informing the workers or the Border Patrol about the importance of the Intaglio and that it should not be disturbed. So on Thursday, late afternoon, they were still talking about how to protect the area, and went home feeling that they were still working together. On Friday, for whatever reason, the contractors bulldozed the area. And it's ironic because the rest of the group were further west, where they were starting to work from that point. And so the question is, some of our questions are, Why did they leave the main group where they were supposed to start the fence? Why did they leave that area and move further up just to hit the intaglio? Because they went over the intaglio. It's a huge 200 feet long intaglio, and they messed up 60 to 70%. I have not seen the site, and I have not talked to anybody since then, but the question is, why did they leave their main group and come over just to demolish that part of the intaglio? And my thought is that possibly because they don't want to be stopped. So even though they were in discussions about the protection of the intaglio, they just ignored that and came on and bulldozed the area and then stopped. So that's a question.
1: Congressmember Grijalva, what can you do about this as a Congress member in the U.S. House of Representatives?
2: So serve on natural resources. So we've continued to have this conversation with a lot of different projects. In this specific case, this wall cuts through sovereign ancestral lands that existed long before the U.S.-Mexico border. The federal government is prioritizing this rapid construction of an unnecessary wall without any meaningful tribal consultation, as was just noted. And they're not honoring the government-to-government relationship and sacred site protection requirements at all. Many Otom families and ceremonial traditions extend across both sides of the border. This wall is going to create a barrier for the nation. But I mean, they don't care whether that is a contracted company working with the government or federal government employees themselves. Their priority based on this administration is you build the wall regardless. And they don't care. And we've heard that from the nation many times. I've had a visit in my office with Chairman Berlin Jose four times in the last month and a half, and this issue continues to come up.
1: Finally, we just have 30 seconds. Congressmember Grijalva, I want to ask you about another issue as we move into our last segment on the war on Iran. 30 House Democrats, you have joined them, sent a letter this week to Secretary of State Marco Rubio, who may be running for president, urging the Trump administration to publicly acknowledge Israel's undeclared nuclear weapons. It was led by your colleague, Texas Democratic Congressmember Joaquin Castro. The lawmakers write, you write, quote, Congress has a constitutional responsibility to be fully informed about the nuclear balance in the Middle East, the risk of escalation by any party to this conflict, and the administration's planning and contingencies for such scenarios. We do not believe we have received that information. You're one of the people who signed on to this letter. Tell us why.
2: Well, withholding information prevents Congress from understanding the full implications of the current conflict, including nuclear proliferation. So we have to know. And this administration has bypassed Congress at every opportunity they can. And we're demanding transparency on Israel's nuclear capabilities, ending this decades-long ambiguity.
1: Democratic Congressmember Adelita Grijalva of Arizona, thank you for joining us from Tucson. And Lorraine Marcus L. Eiler, elder of the Hatchet Odom Indigenous People, co-founder of the International Sonoran Desert Alliance. Coming up, an often forgotten group of workers caught in the middle of the U.S.-Israel war on Iran, over 20,000 seafarers who've been stranded on ships for over 2 months. Back in 20 seconds.

0: Oleado, performed by Julieta Venegas in our Democracy Now! Studio. This is Democracy Now!, democracynow.org. I'm Amy Goodman with Juan Gonzalez. We turn now to an often forgotten group of people caught in the middle of the war in Iran and the closure of the Strait of Hormuz. Over 20,000 seafarers who've been stranded on ships that haven't been allowed to pass through the strait for over 2 months. United Nations International Maritime Organization estimates at least 10 seafarers have been killed since the start of the war. These maritime workers are working-class men from developing countries across the Global South. They form the crews on oil tankers, container ships, and smaller support vessels. The men have been trapped on some 1,500 ships that have been unable to dock on either side of the Persian Gulf. Caught between fears of war and the commercial pressures of shipping companies, the workers have limited legal protections, unpaid for several weeks, lacking the visas to disembark in any of the Gulf countries near the ships. The men have been stuck on board for weeks with dwindling supplies of food and water. Most of them had to take out sizable loans to pay middlemen to get these seafaring jobs. Now they've been stranded in a war zone with almost no money to show for it. A few hundred men have been repatriated off the ships. Here's a man who just landed back in India after an arduous journey through Iraq, Armenia, and Dubai.
1: We did not have internet, and there was no way to communicate with our families back home. We were quite tense, and our relatives also were under a lot of duress back home. Subsequently, even getting food became difficult. Around 200 people, Indians, are still stranded there.
0: We're joined now by two guests. Manoj Yadav is General Secretary Forward Seamen's Union of India, joining us from Mumbai. And Mohammed Archedi is the network coordinator for the Arab world and Iran at the International Transport Workers Federation. He's joining us from Bilbao, the Basque region of Spain. We welcome you both to Democracy Now! Mohammed, let's begin with you. We're talking about, what, 20,000 seafarers? What happens to them now?
2: Thank you for the invitation. Well, there are more than 20,000 seafarers stranded. They are in a total— they have a deep feeling of lack of protection. Part of the requests we do receive, we have until now, in the 2 months after the start of the war, we have been reached out by more than 2,000 seafarers, 2,000 times reached at the ITF, at the International Transport Workers Federation. Not, that doesn't mean that it is 2,000 seafarers. It's much more, because a seafarer is talking on behalf of a group of seafarers or all the crew on board. The main problem is the big worry, absolute big worry about the situation, being aware of the situation of war. There are requests of repatriation. There are requests to being stranded there, being blocked there. There is lack of food. There is lack of provisions. There is lack of water. There is shortage of food. There are seafarers asking us that they are eating once a day. And, of course, there is the other problems to which these seafarers, men and women, are exposed, have not disappeared with the war. So we have still cases of abandonment in the region, abandonment as defined by the Maritime Labour Convention. Seafarers who have not been paid for 8 months, not paid for 5 months, not paid for 11 months. These are all cases that are happening there. So for us, these are just not numbers. Here are seafarers, civilian workers, who have the bad chance to be in the wrong place. The seafarers, men and women, have not provoked this war, are not part of it, and cannot stop it. And unfortunately, they are vulnerable because they cannot move by themselves. We have to understand that these seafarers cannot just take their bags and go to the airport. The seafarers here are just exposed and absolutely vulnerable and need and claim protection.
3: And Mohammed, the global economy depends on this world shipping network, and yet many of these workers come from different countries. The ships are under Liberian or Panamanian flags. There's no one actually to no nations that stand up for their workers. Can you talk about the international character of these crews?
2: Yeah, the seafarers are mostly, the most majority are from the Global South, so from the developing countries, India, Georgia, Egypt, Philippines, Indonesians, Myanmar. So these are the most nationalities affected. And as you have described, rightfully described, unfortunately, the flag of convenience system lacks transparency. And we are here clearly in a situation where the seafarers on board, who are necessary for the supply chains, who are necessary for the economy, we have to remember that the vessels do not run alone. The vessels go nowhere without the workforce, without the seafarers, men and women on board. And now we observe that in such a situation, there is absolutely no protocol to protect them. And we are talking here about protection, about physical integrity, about physical protection. You have mentioned in the introduction, there are more than 10, at least 10 of seafarers, 10, 12 seafarers who lost their lives. And this is absolutely not acceptable. It is absolutely not acceptable that the maritime industry in the 21st century, absolutely aware about this, we are not putting the human dimension, we are not putting the seafarers, the workforce, without which, I insist, without which these vessels will not and cannot move. We cannot put their living conditions, because the seafarers work and live on board. This is important to understand, because the seafarers is not like us. We do our journey of work, then we go home. The seafarers stay there, and now we are all seeing it live all the time. They are exposed, they are vulnerable, and they are claiming protection.
0: Manu Yadav, we want to go to you for Seamen's Union of India, speaking to us from Mumbai. You're in touch with seafarers and their families every day. You've said the majority want to go home. As we wrap up this discussion, talk about conditions on the ships. What's preventing more seafarers from leaving, and what does repatriation entail?
4: Yes, from the day this war began, we are continuously communicating with hundreds of seafarers, mainly focused on the ports of the Iran and the territory, water territory of the Iran, where the maximum damage has been done by this war. So there are hundreds of vessels, especially small vessels, as Brother Mohammed has already described, what are the situation of overall situation in Middle East. But the seafarers who are mainly stranded at Iranian port and within their water territory, they were under big pressure, big threat, because many of have seen continuous bombing, missile, drone attack. Even at a time, they have reported from Bandar Abbas, they have reported from Khorramshahr, Siri Island, Lawan Port. They are continuously showing, initial days, they were continuously showing us on the WhatsApp video call what was the condition, where a continuous bombing was going on. In that condition, Let us be very clear. These seafarers are trained for commercial vessel. They are trained for serving on board merchant vessel. They are not trained for the war. And what was their mental condition during those days when they were there and continuously watching and witnessing a continuous attack nearby their vessel? Some of them have reported very, very close to their vessel, nearly 500. So we have continuously raising the alarm, flagging the issue. Even the family members, initially after mid of March, when many seafarers lost the communication with their family due to shortage of internet facility, that was the biggest issue with the family members when they were not able to communicate. That was the time what Brother Mohammed has already said. There were so many vessels which were facing shortage of food, shortage of water. Even some of them have started rationing the water. So 2 hours in the morning, 2 hours in the afternoon. We have handled few cases where the seafarers have traveled from Khorramshahr, Bandar Abbas to Busair to Armenia. It's nearly 1,800 kilometers by road. And they completed this journey till Mumbai. After taking a flight from Mumbai, nearly 15 days, 20 days, they had, yeah.
0: Manoj Yadav, we have to leave it there, but we'll continue to follow this story. and General Secretary Ford Seamen's Union of India, speaking to us from Mumbai, and Mohammed Arachedi with the International Transport Workers Federation in Bilbao, Spain. That does it for today's show. I'm here in Minneapolis, where I'll be at the 11:30 screening of Steal the Story, Please, the new film about Democracy Now! At the Main Cinema, joined by one of the film's directors, Carl Diehl. Then on to Chicago. I'll be at the Music Box Theater tonight and on Saturday after the 2:30 and 6 p.m. screenings, joined by directors Carl Diehl and Tia Lesson, and tomorrow night with Juan Gonzalez as well. On Sunday at the Historic Oriental Theater in Milwaukee, Steal This Story, Please tour continues through May. Go to democracynow.org.

Welcome, all you comrades, sisters, and brothers, to another edition of the Live from the Heartland show. This is our show for the week of May 1st. It is May Day, although we are recording a couple of days earlier. We'd like to welcome you from wherever you are. 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And if anyone wants to make a donation to the show, we would greatly appreciate it. We're going to give you our Live from the Heartland show email. 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You can also reach me at michaelgaylordjames.com. And we crank this out every week. We've been doing it for many, many years, and a number of you have supported us along the way and continue to do so. We are greatly appreciative. Today, we've got a good lineup. We're going to talk with Scott Ogawa, who is a professor of economics at Northwestern. We're going to talk with Deborah Masterson about her new book, Freedom Quest. And Peter Schultz from up there in Washington State is going to talk to us about his website, Good News for Humankind. Last week, we talked about Mother Jones a lot, given it's May Day today. We had Lori Little and Ronna Siegel and Peter Kuttner, all filmmakers, and we talked about some films about Mother Jones. And just so all of you may know, if you're listening early enough on Friday, there is a demonstration at Pottawatomie Park, May 1st, up here in Rogers Park at 11 o'clock. I'm sure there's a lot of May Day action downtown. And tonight, that'll be Friday the 1st, I'll be at the Flatiron Building on the third floor with my photos. That's at 1579 North Milwaukee. Okay, with all that said, I just want to share that I just read some bad news that the Supreme Court has negated a second black majority congressional district in Louisiana. It's another blow to this Voting Rights Act. Maybe all those Catholic members of the Supreme Court are not paying much attention to the Pope. We hope they pay closer attention. There's still a lot of problems out there. We know we've got wars going on. We've got congressional battles shaping up. We've got just too many issues to name. So we're going to try to cheer you up today. We've got some good people coming on. We'll take a quick musical break, and we'll be back with our first guest.

0: you citizens of the world. Welcome back to Live from the Heartland for the week of May 1st in the year 2026. I'm still Michael James, and we're going to bring our first guest on now. As some of you know, we've had a new co-host recently, Ewan Hague, who is an associate dean at DePaul, who I met at the Heartland Cafe years back, and we taught together. He recruited our next guest, the one and only Scott Ogawa, who is a professor of economics at Northwestern University. And he's recently back, I believe, from Hong Kong, where he was teaching for a while. So yeah, we thought we'd have a little conversation. Good day to you, Scott.
1: Hello. Yes, how are you? I'm Scott Ogawa. I teach here at Northwestern. I'm here in my office on the lake here. And yeah, I just taught a 3-week class for actually the School of Education and Social Policy here at Northwestern as a partnership with the Chinese University of Hong Kong, which if you look on a map is not on Hong Kong Island, but up north. It's actually near the where those towers tragically burned. Beautiful campus. And I highly recommend Hong Kong in general as a place to visit. It's tons of energy, tons of life, and fascinating place, and I had a great trip, and I feel like I learned a ton, and have to talk about it, Michael. It's funny, I have both opinions about Mao and modernity in general, and then also the specifics of the current state of China.
0: Well, we're looking forward to hearing that. Why don't you start by talking a little bit about Hong Kong? We have another friend who's been on the show, Jefferson Mock, who mm-hmm. is from Hong Kong, so mm-hmm. he's been bending my ear a lot.
1: Yeah.
0: A little critical of Mao.
1: Yep.
0: But I'd love to hear what you were teaching over there, what the students were like, and your impressions of Hong Kong in these days of really things up for grab about where things are going.
1: Yeah, so... yeah, the students I have actually, I think, are good students. They're paying a lot of money to be in this program. It's a joint program where they learn in Hong Kong from the Chinese University of Hong Kong as master's students, and then they come for 2 terms and take courses here at Northwestern. So they come to the U.S. and they sort of get a dual degree from both universities, and it's all in English.
0: Are they citizens of Hong Kong, or are they?
1: No. China? So it's actually, the program is open to everybody. But it is the vast majority are mainland China. There were maybe a couple students who had done their undergrad in Hong Kong, but even there, the exception, the vast majority did their undergrad in mainland China. There's a couple, one from Australia, one from the US. I think there was someone from Italy previously, but that is the exception. The bulk of it is mainland Chinese students.
0: Well, tell me what they're like, these kids.
1: Yeah, so they're all, I think they're anxious like our, I think, but probably even more so than American students, anxious about getting jobs, finding employment, and sort of white collar employment. And I think it's hard in China. And I think there's a sense that the sort of narrative seems to be there's a glut of highly educated people and too few jobs. In China, exactly how much that's true, I'm not actually fully aware, but I feel like it's the same anxiety that our students feel, but probably even more so. When I say our students, just U.S. college students.
0: Well, what do you teach them, Scott? What were you teaching?
1: I teach economic policy, sort of core stuff. I don't think that's anything. It's a master's in economic and social policy, and I teach economic policy. And it's funny, in terms of Mao, I'm not a fan of Mao. I've actually, one of my favorite intellectuals is Steven Pinker. And I'm not sure if it was his point or he was just quoting someone else, but the greatest thing to happen in terms of human prosperity in the 20th century is that Mao died. So basically, who knows what Mao was like as a person, but his economic ideas were just atrocious in terms of actually bringing any sort of prosperity to people. And so his death was key, and then there were reforms that took place. And actually, I just learned about, I think it's Xiaogong Village is this sort of legend of where they first agreed to potentially face execution for privatizing land among like the 30 families. And there's this famous document that is actually celebrated by the Chinese, the Communist Party. You can find it in Beijing and like the National Museum, where they all put their blood, thumbprint in blood, on their name saying, we'll take care of your children if you're executed because this document is discovered, committing to that. And we're basically going to divide up the land into private lots, and then you'll farm your own land, and you get to keep any excess after paying the quota to the government. Because previously that was like against the rules to do it that way. And apparently productivity the following year went up fivefold. That's the legend, at least. There's a fivefold increase.
0: So basically what you're saying is that after the communists took power in the 40s, and they secured all the land for the state.
1: Yep.
0: This is about giving it back to people if they signed it away or no?
1: No. I think the land, throughout this whole process, I don't think the land ever really belonged to the people, but it was like there's something about that you had to sort of collectively farm it. And you weren't allowed to sort of profit off of your own personal land. And so you had to operate in these collectives that were like these families. And there was like voting rights within the family. And there was like they paid taxes in the form of quotas, food quotas to the central government. I don't know all the details there, and I'm sure they changed. But it was really strict about this idea that you couldn't sort of have your own land. And if you made an excess amount, that you could retain it as personal profit. I think this was partly, I don't know how much it was Mao specifically, but this after he died, people realized how just terrible this general system was because people just were not efficiently using land or working hard. I don't know, again, all the details. This group decided to go against this, I guess, face execution. That's the sort of legend. That's why they had to agree to do this so that they could take care of each other's children. They were caught. And then their yields went up fivefold. And then Deng, who is now in charge, discovered this or part of it. And then they sort of embraced it and said, you know, we're listening. We need to change things. So that was like the land reforms. So that's sort of, this is a rare case actually where China celebrates this moment in history because it was sort of a success. And like the economist, Western capitalist defender of myself sort of says, it's institutional details of how things are set up that matter. And this little detail of how things are set up was literally the cause of a lot of low food production in China. And once you privatized and allowed profit to drive decisions, it boosted, in this case, food, but later on wealth and prosperity and all sorts of other forms other than just food production.
0: Just so the listeners and viewers know, we started talking about Mao because before we started, I told Scott that I had had the Heartland Cafe for 36 years, and we had a big poster of Mao on the beach hanging up there. So that's why we got into Mao. So, Scott, tell me what your sense is of the economy, both in Hong Kong and in China. What are the problems?
1: I kind of want to talk about the politics, which none of these things I know that well. I don't know if anyone can truly understand, given all the secrecy. My sense of the economy is that it's doing well in Hong Kong. I think there's a trade-off from people I talked to. There were sort of Western sort of elite business people, not like illegally, but like friends of friends that I met who have kids in private school and are part of the sort of English-speaking group, which is also very interesting culturally how separate they are. They've always been separate and they continue to be separate. That's also very interesting. I met a group of high school students born and raised in Hong Kong, did not speak any Cantonese whatsoever, maybe learned some Mandarin, but were English speaking and planned to go to school in the West. And that's a whole community. So talking to people like their parents, there was a whole flight to Singapore, especially after the crackdown 10 years ago on the protests. And I think that's harmed the economy. But I think on the flip side, it's now so much more integrated to China. So there's kind of a trade-off, is my sense, that on the one hand, it's lost some of its connection to the West, but not completely. There's still, but then on the flip side, it's more highly integrated to China, which is a large economy, large market. And I think this has boosted wealth. And so I think there's that sort of trade-off. Overall, the city runs amazingly well. Also politically, I think they've cracked down so hard on everything. Crime is a zero issue. There are absolutely no, the streets are just clean. I don't know where all, you know, the kind of issues that a lot of urban centers around the world face do not exist in this otherwise super vibrant city with unbelievable public transit, which is the other thing I think China gets really well right now. Hong Kong and the rest of mainland China. just public infrastructure, both bridges, rail lines, the running of buses, just really works well in a way that makes the U.S. seem just way behind.
0: Well, we are. We are behind in a lot of stuff. Yeah. That's, I probably want to ask you that, too. What's your sense of U.S. versus China? You know, we used to have U.S.-China friendship committees. People were working for more unity. There's certainly a lot of students from China coming over here. Things are different now with Trump. And, you know, I do see these reports about China, not only infrastructure, but solar energy and making a lot of forward steps while we seem to be taking three steps backwards. What's your basic take on that?
1: My basic take is, yes, they do certain things right. Yes, I think this group of students I taught and some of the Chinese people I talked to, the sort of nationalistic, I wouldn't say hardcore nationalism, but the kind of baseline nationalism that is typical of people from every country around the world definitely exists. The pride in China doing well, just like the pride in the U.S. doing well by so many Americans on both sides. That's real. Also, big topic is Taiwan. That's real. That's not propaganda. That's a deep-seated. That also something that teaching this program taught me is that is not some sort of top-down propaganda that comes from bottom-up. There's pride in China. Does a lot well. Overall, though, I think, would I bet on China or the U.S. for the next century? I still would very much go for the U.S. Or the West. I think the biggest issue China faces is they are not a brutal dictatorship, but an absolute dictatorship, I think is my sense. Actually, there's a term in economics called the benevolent dictator sometimes. So, and I would say, I used to think actually that dictatorship, you just got lucky or unlucky. And maybe if you're like Oman or Morocco, you got lucky. But if you're, you know, Syria, you got unlucky with your brutal dictator. And then Singapore would be the ultimate example of like an extremely competent dictatorship. But now I'm coming to appreciate dictatorship per se is very repressive, and the Chinese dictatorship is very repressive. I don't think they're executing people, but I do, from what I've learned, the students I teach, they are not free to speak their mind on certain specific topics relating to power. And you said you taught a class called Overthrowing the Government. That's the exact kind of class that absolutely 100%, no joke, you cannot even sniff it, even mentioning teaching a class like that if you're living under
0: China. Actually, I did talk about in my period of trying to overthrow the government, but my class was Activists and Activism since 1960.
1: Yeah, that kind of class, if you were living in the equivalent China, my understanding is you'd quickly get contacted by authorities unless you were extremely apologetic and were able to talk your way out of it. That's it. You're sweeping floors for the rest of your life if you're lucky. Otherwise, you're out of a job and you're blacklisted on every type of employment. So you can, and everyone senses that, they know it. Another thing that's amazing is that when you have a critical mass of these students, I think they can speak their mind privately. I sense this when I was talking one-on-one, it's fine. You know, they're not, and I don't have anything to fear also. Like, worst case, I don't get asked back to teach because some call gets made, but I think that could happen. But for them, if they, in a public place, i.e. among each other, say certain things that challenge, and to know, and what the rules are is the other thing I learned. Everyone knows the rules because everybody has to take a class now called Xi Jinping Thought. Something like this. It's a required course in undergrad for every single mainland Chinese student. And it basically sets the rules on what you can say. And it's a chance to just be clear that you're not going to speak up against certain. That's my cynical, but I think so. It's a form of control. And it's real, man. And it's a thing. And so, yeah, their trains run on time. And part of the narrative, too, in terms of the benevolent part, I think my sense is the Communist Party is really doing a good job. They're trying to deliver for their people, and they succeed in certain ways. But freedom is not one of them. And I think it's going to hold them back in the end. I think that's really clear, too. You're not going to be on the frontier of AI or the next great thing, you're always going to be following.
0: Well, we'll see what happens. What comes down. Let's switch gears here a little bit.
1: Yeah.
0: One of the things that you and Haig, co-host, your friend, you play soccer with him, told me that you've taken a liking to rugby. And you have a theory on sports as it relates to economics. So
1: this is a case where, so I will fully admit this is, I think, AI has been amazing for this. I've gone down the rabbit hole of sort of, because I got really into rugby and sport I had never attended. Apparently, you played briefly.
0: I played in the spring of 1964. I was on a Midwest rugby club that toured. Amazing. We played Duke. We played Fordham. It was people from University of Chicago, people from South Africa, and Palmer College of Chiropractic.
1: So I attended the Rugby Sevens tournament in Hong Kong, which is apparently the premier rugby sevens and one of the big sporting events in Hong Kong. The fact it was nice. The stadium's a nice new stadium, sort of Western style, just modern, brand new stadium. But honestly, that also showed me just that's the frontier. It was like half full. I definitely get that you realize just how far ahead to the, you know, it was like equivalent to like maybe a mid-level college football game. But nothing like going to a pro US sport in terms of just infrastructure and the quality of the production and the crowds and everything. And this was like the premier sporting event for the year in Hong Kong, one of the premier cities in Asia. So it really gave perspective on how far ahead, if you want to count it, that sort of mass entertainment in this form is in the West. But I really got into, I'm loving rugby. I definitely wanted to, Chicago has actually the best US rugby team, I learned. We're going to be hosting the World Cup for regular rugby union in 2031, which I'm excited for.
0: What's your theory?
1: My theory is that the pithy short statement, can't prove it. Sports is a British invention. Full stop. Sports is a British invention. And that basically everyone's copied it since then. And it also relates in terms of great power dynamics. The Russians and the Chinese and whatever, the Iranians, they all hate the West. They don't drive on the left like the British do. They don't speak English like the British do. But they play nothing but British sports. Full stop. That sports is the ultimate. We don't even realize it, but everything is English speaking and is probably all copied. It all happened in sort of the mid 1800s to late 1800s. Everyone copied. And that's everything that we all spend our time on, and we don't even realize it. And so just to be clear what I mean by that, there are other sports, but all the other ones are American, or ice hockey is Canadian, a few Australian. They're all English speaking. There's a few exceptions. And the main reason I can't prove this is it could just be that England was the first place to have the right conditions of a middle class. This is sort of getting the economics of a sort of middle class with a weekend that had time to do sports in the school system. So you can't disprove that they just came first and then, right? But I'm going to claim the stronger claim, which I could never prove, is that cricket and rugby really were the first to sort of codify a set of rules that were sort of sports as we conceive them. And everything has been copying that since. Just to be clear, here's a summary of sports, and I'm going to claim this is as I go down, the sports get ever more obscure in terms of where and when a sport was first codified as, and someone actually wrote down the rules and called it a sport. Okay, ready?
0: Rick.
1: Soccer. Where was it invented? In London in 1863. Okay. Cricket was the original. London in 1744. Basketball, Springfield, Massachusetts in 1892. I'll claim that's just copying. It was a PE teacher copying. Also volleyball, also Massachusetts, 1890s. Both volleyball and basketball were different physical ed teachers in Massachusetts in the 1890s. Field hockey was London in 1876. Table tennis, London, 1926. Badminton, very popular in Asia, like table tennis. Bath, UK, 1877. Baseball and softball were were derivatives of cricket formed in the U.S. Rugby Union, Rugby League, all in England. American football, obviously, is American. Handball is the exception. The exception, Denmark. Not that far from England. Okay? Born in 1906. Then you really get into obscure sports. You got to get to Kabaddi, which is a wrestling game played in India. But also India, under Imperial Britain, the rules are written down in 1923. Okay? So that the exception is something in Imperial India. So I'm just going to claim it was an absolute British influence, all of it. So that's my bold claim. And even China, basketball, soccer, these are the most popular sports. Table tennis, badminton, all English.
0: Well, we got to probably dig deep. I mean, I would think that not too far after cavemen came and did their thing, they were playing some kind of games.
1: Yeah, so that's the part. Greek Olympics, also lacrosse. You might have thought about lacrosse. I'm going to claim these are basically myths. They're just kind of myths that we told. The modern form, actually, modern Olympics was a French guy who was obsessed with English school systems. He traveled to England and he said, oh, let's do this. Let's form the Olympics. He was French, so it doesn't quite fit my mold. But he was copying the British and he sort of learned about it. So there's a history of like military competitions, sort of athletic feats, right? And activities like surfing or whatnot. But this whole notion that we're going to like have this like nonviolent, systematic competition for fun and just do it as an activity is started in one place in the world, and basically it all flowed from there, and it's absolutely global.
0: All right, that's good.
1: Well, so, okay. I would love, if anyone's listening to this and wants to weigh in to counter that argument, I would love to hear it, but that's my bold claim. Okay,
0: why
1: cool.
0: Why don't you tell people your email where they could send you their
1: SOGAWA@gmail. SOGAWA@gmail. SOGAWA@gmail. So great. Well, for anyone listening who wants to contest that, that's more of a conversation starter than meant to be a definitive hypothesis.
0: Well, I might go to one of the soccer games where you and Ewan are playing. Everybody else, stay tuned here on the left end of your dial or however you're getting the show. We're going to take a short musical break and we'll be right back with our next guest.

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8: Citizens of the world, welcome back to Live from the Heartland. This is our week of May 1st show. And my next guest is someone who actually I met on my front porch, but we have connections to our hometown, or my hometown in Connecticut. I sell my photos on the front porch, and someone came by who is a new neighbor. And it turned out to be Deb Masterson, who, when we found out we were both had connections to Westport, Connecticut, it turns out she and her parents knew my parents. And to make it even more interesting, the first guest on the show today's grandmother was from my hometown. So it's a Connecticut day here on Live from the Heartland. Deb had a film out not too long ago that we had her on the show in March, and the film was called Above and Beyond, and it's about a corporal in the Marine Corps who's a photographer and is killed in Vietnam, and his friends get together and make a movie, and that actually comes into the book. The book is called Freedom Quest, and it's a story about the 60s and 70s, a period of exploration and growth and revolution. Freedom Quest is a love story. So, Deb, tell us about the love story that you have written and that I finished this morning. And I got to say, very much enjoyed.
9: Oh, thank you so much, Michael. And thanks for having me. So the real life person behind the story, the main protagonist, his name is Craig Ingraham. And I met him when I was 15. And he was already 18. He had already graduated from high school. I met him the summer of his graduation. You know, I hadn't even started high school yet. I didn't drive. But the way we met the first time, he was my brother's guitar teacher. So my brother, you know, walked across the street after school one day to the local music school and inquired about guitar lessons. And he had my brother had this big bandage on his arm. And so Craig goes, "Wow, man, what happened to your arm?" And he's like, "Oh, my big sister did it." So Craig decides he's going to have the guitar lessons over at the house so that he can meet me. So that's how we met the first time. And I came from a really musical family. So Craig being this incredible musician, 100% musician, I mean, music just oozed out of his life all his whole life. And he had a very unconventional life. So anyway, I fell in love with him. We were madly in love. It was difficult. You know, he was already on the road. They had got fake IDs. A lot of the musicians would get fake IDs back in the day. And they had a manager already. So he was all over the place. And I was just starting high school. So that was tough. But we went together for 7 years. And then in the craziness, right around the time of the band called Freedom Quest, which is the name of the book, you know, right around It was 19. 19-

0: 1973, and this band arguably was the pinnacle of his musical creativity, if you will. And the band, it was a 9-piece band, violin, flute, 3 background singers, percussion, and of course the rhythm section, drums, on the keyboards, and Hammond B3 was a very well-known recording artist now, David Benoit. And that was one of his first jobs. He was only 17 at the time. And Brian McNess on bass was just a killer monster. The whole band was just arguably incredible. And the music from that short-lived band, 7 songs, is actually streaming. So there's a soundtrack that goes along with this book, which is pretty amazing. And but what happened was, he was trying to get a record deal, and he was trying to finish an album so that he could get this record deal, and he ran out of money. And he was at a recording session one afternoon, and at the end, the manager goes, "Hey, man, we got to get more money from you or you can't come back." And he realized his bank account was dry. He had no money. And one of the roadies one of the groupies hanging out with the band, said, "Hey, man, I know how you can make some quick money. Let's, we'll sell some kilos. We'll, kilos of marijuana, and you can have all the money you want to finish the album." And he goes, "I got a great connection. We can just do this in 24 hours. And no worries, man." So he fell for it. Well, it turns out the roadie was working for the feds. He was on probation himself, and he, set Prague up. So he ended up going into, went to jail for 3 days. And then when the judge was like, "I can see you're not a hardened criminal, son. I don't want to see you back here again. I'm going to give you 6 weeks in honor camp." So this was down in San Diego, and he went out to East San Diego and was, in an honor camp for 6 weeks. But the band broke up, and then I broke up with him. And, of course, the record deal fell apart, and he spiraled downward into a really, really scary place. Meanwhile, I went on to get married and have 2 beautiful children, and I had no idea where he was for almost 30 years. So, yeah, that's the love affair. And, I'm probably giving too much away, but one of the teases to the book is, can 2 star-crossed lovers who lose track of each other in the craziness of sex, drugs, rock and roll, and the Vietnam War find each other again? Well, yes, we did. And we had a beautiful 20 years together. When he had grown up, he was a much more mature human being, and we had 20 beautiful years together. So,
1: well, it all makes sense now that I've read it. Before the interview started, I said, "Deborah, are you Grace in the book?" And she said, "Oh, yes, I am."
0: Yeah.
1: And the book really kept me engaged throughout. I mean, not only your sense of detail was pretty amazing to me around musical instruments, around automobile stuff, sports, whether you did the research or you're just really knowledgeable about everything.
0: I was very much impressed. I like to research. I very much like it. And it's so easy now, I really do a lot of research. I'm writing a second book right now, and I'm even deeper into research because it starts during World War II. So, heavy duty research for that one too. So,
1: well, tell people, one of the things that comes into the book is that their high school friend Bill goes off to the Marines and is killed while, I think, protecting other people.
0: Yeah.
1: Or fell on a hand grenade or something, and
0: he literally crawled forward and put himself over the hand grenade to save the lives of his friends around him. Yeah.
1: Well, that movie, Above and Beyond, the story of Corporal William T. Perkins, U.S. Marine Corps, you were on the show about that, and it's fully written into the book. So it all made some connections. What also impressed me was that you put out this film, and a year later, And the film had just come out last March, I believe.
0: Right.
1: And you, a year later, you come out with this book. So you're pretty prolific. You're a hard worker, or what's the deal?
0: Yeah. No television, no TV, you know. Chicago has been very good to me. The documentary was made in 2007. So 17 years later, it finally gets picked up. In Los Angeles, I mean, when we first finished it, we worked very hard to try to get distribution. I worked my tail off and nothing. And then fast forward, 17 years later, and we got picked up for distribution. So that was amazing last year. And this book had been in the works, though, for 5.5 years. It'll be 6 years in August that I started this book. So it had been in the works the whole time. And, it was interesting because the reason the documentary had to be in the book was it really changed Craig's life. Bill Perkins, the hero of the Vietnam story, was one of Craig's best friends in high school. And they got in a fight. They got in a fist fight just before Bill left for boot camp in Camp Pendleton in San Diego. And Craig never got a chance to say he was sorry. It was just, it was a fight about a girl. And Craig didn't know that Bill had real deep feelings for this girl, and one thing led to another, and it really ate him up. And when I got back together with him, one of the first things he said was, "I want to make a documentary about Bill." And I think it was a way for him to try to assuage his sadness and everything, and this terrible guilt he had, about this girl. And Craig was a good, high, good Catholic boy with short hair until Bill died. And I remember he was so angry that Bill, one of his best friends, they had scuba diving all over Southern California along La Jolla and Catalina Island. They were really, really close. And then, they got in this fight and Bill left, and then he died not too long after that. Bill Perkins, he's the only combat photographer to receive the Medal of Honor in our nation's history. So Craig was just so angry. So he went from short-haired, good Catholic boy to long-haired hippie protest music, just writing protest music about the war. So
1: Deborah Masterson, author of the book Freedom Quest. It's important. Why don't you tell me why it's important to relate the book to the present state of our country?
0: Yes, exactly. So, so many of the issues that we were dealing with back then, like perpetual war and betrayal of our government, and these types of things, we're right here again. We're having to protest and get out on the streets, and I'm finding that a lot of very young 20 something kids are really relating to this book. They get it, they understand. And and can I just say before we finish, there's two book release parties going to be happening in the Chicago area. And these are going to be parties because I'm so excited. And so many of my friends right in Rogers Park, have been hearing me talk about writing this book for years now. And so the first one is going to be May 3rd, Sunday evening from 5 to 7 p.m. at Jarvis Square Tavern. And that's in Jarvis Square, and there's the Red Line stop right there across the street, so it's really easy to get to. And so I hope everybody comes out. We're going to have some live music. We're going to have some prizes, some drawings. It's just going to be a really fun party. And then the following one is May 17th, and that's going to be up in Evanston at the Guitar Works Limited Music School. And that one is from 4 to 6 p.m. on May 17th. And you can find all of that and more on my website. And that's DeborahMasterson.com. And Deborah is spelled a little weird. There's no H. So it's D-E-B-O-R-A, no H. D-E-B-O-R-A Masterson. So DeborahMasterson.com. And all the events are listed there with all the details.
1: And are you going to show the movie, too, in the background?
0: No, probably not. Yeah. One of the prizes I'm going to be giving away is, you know, hopefully some people have DVDs, but we have these beautiful DVDs with special features of the documentary. And the special features include the last 12 minutes that Bill Perkins shot or filmed. My Vietnam veteran friends say, please don't say shot. That Bill Perkins filmed while he was over there just before he died, and some other special features on the documentary. So that'll be one of the prizes that we're going to be giving away at the...
1: Deborah, give us the how people would find the tunes that you mentioned that are in the book.
0: Yeah, they can go to my website. It's right there on the front page, the Spotify link. It's also streaming on any of the platforms, Apple Music, Amazon Music. But the Spotify link is right there on my website.
1: And the band is actually called Freedom Quest?
0: Yeah, it was actually called Freedom Quest. Yeah. And still in touch with most of the members of the band over the years. It was a very special time, you know, unfortunately short-lived. Yeah, the band that almost was.
1: Well, one more question for all the people who are out there writing books and hoping to publish them, including myself. How did you find your publisher?
0: Yeah, Atmosphere Press is a hybrid, what they call hybrid press, and they don't just take anybody, and everybody that works there have come out of the traditional publishing business, and so they're very knowledgeable, and so I submitted my manuscript after I had shopped it. I workshopped it for a couple of years, really, and I got accepted. And so we started down that path last August. So it took about 9 months. August? Anyway, 9 months from now is when I signed the contract with them. So it's a long process. Writing a book is, you know.
1: Yeah. It's Atmosphere Press.
0: Yes, Atmosphere Press. Yeah. It's been a very, very good relationship. Yeah, it's been very good.
1: Well, we want to thank you for coming on the show.
0: Thank you, Michael.
1: I'm going to see you at the May 3rd event at Jarvis Square.
0: Awesome.
1: If I'm on my porch selling photos, I'll do it after I close up shop and come on over there.
0: Okay.
1: You've done a lot of great work. I get more and more impressed every time I talk to you. Your movie Above and Beyond was quite moving, and I know you had some showings around town here in Chicago. And the book... I figured if you were coming on my show, I had to read it, and I did read it, and I finished it this morning. And I was, I didn't cry, but after you told me you cried when you wrote the last paragraph.
0: I cried when I wrote the last line.
1: I could see why.
0: Yeah.
1: A little bit of sadness and happiness mixed in together.
0: That's right. Bittersweet. Exactly. Well,
1: okay.
0: Thank you for having me. It's been a pleasure. Thanks so much.
1: We'll see you soon, Deborah Masterson.
0: All right. See you soon. Peace.
1: Bye-bye. Everybody else, stay tuned. We're going to play a little more music, and we'll be right back with our next guest.

0: Welcome back, all you citizens of the world. I'm Michael James, and our next guest is not able to meet with us. I hope he feels better. But I'm going to talk just for a few minutes. First of all, let me share with you that last week's show had some really interesting discussion about the black tax. In other words, black people for historically being overtaxed and taken advantage of. Andrew Carl, a professor at University of Virginia, talked also about beaches and the right of access to beaches, not only on the coast, but on Great Lakes. And that might encourage some of you people here in Chicago to walk along the lakefront, and when you hit a beach that's blocked off, to climb around it or over it. We also, in anticipation of May Day, which is today, Friday, we had Lori Little and Rana Siegel on, and we talked about, as well as Peter Kuttner, talking about Mother Jones. And Mother Jones was a historical labor leader, was inspired by the Ludlow Massacre, went around supporting strikes, organizing workers, and she's buried in Mount Olive, Illinois. I've been there. I've been to her grave. So you may want to take a look at last week's show. A couple of things that occurred during the last segment of this week's show was learning about our friend Deborah Masterson, whose book Freedom Quest we talked to her about. It will be at the Jarvis Square Tavern up here in Rogers Park. It's the Jarvis Street L, with a book reading and party for her new book, Freedom Quest. That's from 5 to 7 on Sunday. I will be at the Flatiron Building this weekend, this Friday night, with some of my photos. And then again, if the weather is permitting, I'll be at the opening Sunday of the Prairie Dancer Front Porch Gallery, where I display some of my photos and have great conversations with people walking by. Once again, at the outset of today's show, I did make an appeal for our spring fundraising drive. I'm going to repeat that. 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And my own email is michaelgaylordjames@gmail.com. So get a hold of us. We're going to play some of the music from the Freedom Quest band. It was recorded a long time ago. And I want to encourage everybody to continue doing good in the world. The world needs all the good that we do individually and, more importantly, collectively. So all power to the people. And we will see you next week with a whole new show. Over and out.
1: She can't.

0: 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And now your host, Mike Klonsky.
1: Welcome to the 279th edition of Hitting Left with Mike Klonsky and friends. 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Our producer this morning is Charlie Garcia. Good morning, Charlie.
2: Good morning.
1: Got a very special guest this morning, Frank London, the co-founder and trumpeter of the Grammy-winning klezmer group, the Klezmatics. The Klezmatics are a fiercely inventive New York klezmer band that fuses Jewish musical tradition with jazz, punk, folk, and political fire. Its members come from different musical backgrounds. Drummer Richie Barchet plays jazz with Herbie Hancock and Chuck Corea. Before joining the band, violinist Lisa Gutkin had been playing bluegrass. And Frank, you've been, I guess you're really a jazz musician at heart. Do I get that right?
3: Yes, I would say I'm an improvising musician at heart. And that genre is just something that, you know, we assume in any situation. But I'll just say yes, because yes is a better answer.
1: I like the improvisation, but also somehow or other you've been able to bring together, you and the Klezmatics have been able to bring together music from all these different genres, pretty impressive. Take us back 40 years, Frank, to when you and the first circle of downtown New York musicians founded the Klezmatics, and what was it that brought you all together?
3: That's funny you should ask that, Mike. Kind of happenstance and really no plan at all. And if you had told me 40 years ago that particular group was going to last for 40 years and win a Grammy and make like 14 albums and do all this stuff, I would have, and become one of the biggest parts of my life and career, I would have laughed.
1: You're the Rolling Stones of klezmer.
3: Yeah, but to answer your question, it's really random. Some guy who actually just disappeared, a clarinet player, put an ad in the Village Voice, which is how people did it back then, and he said, looking to start a klezmer band, who wants to join? And I went down and one thing led to the next. And then we started being a band, and then the guy left. He disappeared. And really, at that point, it was just that we liked playing klezmer music. We all just wanted to work at that point. It took us a few years to really define our identity as the Klezmatics. And in fact, I would even go so far to say that it's a beautiful ongoing project, and maybe we're not even done yet with it. Our new album, 40 years later, is different from anything we've done before. So, maybe we'll never figure out where we are, but there you go.
1: It's an amazing album.
3: Thank you so much.
1: But the first question that comes to mind is, how has the band evolved? I mean, in the last 40 years, both personnel-wise, musically, and politically.
3: Okay. Oh, God. Well, that's three questions in
1: that's
3: one.
1: That's three in one.
3: Yeah. I can do it. That's all right. So personnel-wise, we've been pretty – our personnel has been fixed. Our youngest newest member is drummer Richie Barchet. And he's already been in the band for over 16 years, which is longer than most bands last. So our personnel is pretty darn stable. And just as a reference point, four of the six of us were on our first recording in 1988, Schweigen ist tot. So, continuity we've got. How I think the first way we evolved is that we got better at playing Yiddish and klezmer music. You know, we weren't that good at it at the beginning, and we worked hard to get that real ability to play it and sound really good. The second way we've evolved is we've become more ourselves, which, can I just tell you a little Jewish anecdote, which I sort of think applies?
1: Of course.
3: There's a story about a rabbi, Reb Zusia, Rabbi Zusia, and he would teach his students, he would say, you know, when I die, if I go to heaven and the eternal God comes to me, God's not going to say, Reb Zusia, why weren't you more like the great teacher Moses in the Bible? He's going to say, why weren't you more like Reb Zusia? And I think what has happened over 40 years is, on one hand, we've gotten better at klezmer, but at the other hand, we've really learned who we are. And I think that's the most important thing.
1: And when you say become better at klezmer music, what does it take for a trained, skilled musician like yourself to become better at klezmer? What is it that you have to master?
3: Well, I'll give you like sort of the general answer and then the specific answer. The general answer is, like, it's true of any musical genre. It's true of any language. You just have to do your homework. You have to listen to it and study it and analyze it and take lessons and figure out what makes it unique and practice it. You know, just, you, as I like to say, you just have to do the work. And that's true of not just klezmer. So that's my general answer. Specifically, well, it depends on what instrument you're playing, but it means not just knowing the repertoire, not just knowing the songs, but knowing how to play the songs in the style. And it means how to play them rhythmically and the melodically, the ornamentation. And basically the way we did that mostly is by studying and analyzing recordings from before 1940, from like 1900 to 1940, and trying to figure out exactly what they're doing. So that whenever we do something that's not like that, that's a choice that we're making, not because we can't do it or don't know how to, but it's a conscious choice to include something that maybe doesn't come from that old klezmer roots. It's just a matter of doing the work and listening, and we love it so much, so why not?
1: Did you grow up in a family that spoke Yiddish?
3: Hardly. I grew up in a Jewish family, but for us, Jewish meant Reform Judaism, everything in English, no Yiddishkeit, no klezmer, none of that. My grandfather, of blessed memory, Louis Weisberg, he had a delicatessen in Brooklyn. So I guess food-wise, I grew up with it. But in terms of language and music and culture, not really.
1: So did you have to learn Yiddish?
3: You bet.
1: Yeah. How did you do that?
3: I'm one of the worst in the band with the Yiddish. Like our singer, Lauren Sklenberg, has really learned it to the point that he can be fluent in it. I've learned enough to be able to work with Yiddish. So on the new album and on our previous things, I can take Yiddish texts and set them to music. I can't write new Yiddish texts. Well, I actually started to write a little bit on this album. Yeah, you know. So yeah, it's a lot of work, but that's okay. I mean, you know, that's all right. If it were easy, it wouldn't be as meaningful.
1: What about the, you know, I mentioned the politics. You all are obviously left-leaning, very political. At least that's how I interpret the music. Even the instrumental music, it has that feel. And I guess this is connected with klezmer. It has a feel of rebellion, of movement. you know, of a certain spirit that you have to capture too, not just the language, right?
3: Yeah. I mean, I would say that your interpretation of the instrumental music is your interpretation of the instrumental music. I've been reading, rereading a great Susan Sontag essay from the 1960s or so called Against Interpretation. And she would say, you know, that we don't have to impose an interpretation on things that don't need to be interpreted of artworks. But that's her, and I kind of agree. But definitely, absolutely with the text, we are very conscious of text. And that is maybe the first thing that defined the Klezmatics way back in 1988 when we recorded our first album.
1: Well, your new album is explicitly political. I mean,
3: it's the most, it's the culmination of what we've been doing for 40 years, and it is, you're correct, it is the most adamantly, consistently political piece we've done.
1: And I don't know how you listen to, especially to instrumental music, without interpreting. I mean, that's what, to me, with all due respect for Susan Sontag, that's what art is really about, is not you imposing your interpretation, but me feeling it. And I'm just telling you, that's what I feel when I listen to the Klezmatics.
3: Well, and that's the point. If we don't tell you how to interpret it, then you are free to hear it the way that makes sense to you. And I think that is exactly the point.
1: Yeah, well, your new album makes me want to jump up and go out and hit the streets. I'll tell you that right now.
3: There you go. And of course, I'm sure you know the famous Emma Goldman quote, which I've loved for years. If you can't dance to it, it's not my revolution. So,
1: right. Well, yeah. You know, it was music that drove the civil rights movement that I was a part of.
3: That's right.
1: And
3: that's absolutely correct.
1: Yeah. The famous, renowned violinist Itzhak Perlman, who you've played with, I believe, and
3: I played with him just last Sunday, actually, in Philadelphia.
1: Yeah, he says when you're dealing with music, you're dealing with the soul of a society, mm-hmm. and if there's anything that can be identified as the soul of Jewish society, it's klezmer music.
3: Yeah,
1: How do you respond to that quote?
3: Let's just to be accurate, even though he didn't say it, that is the soul of Ashkenazic and Yiddish Jewish culture. I mean, klezmer music is not the soul of, let's say, a Mizrahi Jew, but that's okay.
1: Explain that, for our listeners might not know the difference between that those different kinds
3: okay.
1: of Jews.
3: Okay, I can do this in 90 seconds, Mike. I can do it in less.
1: Do it in
3: basically,
1: 30.
3: 2,000 years ago, the temple was destroyed in the land. And that began the big Jewish diaspora, and Jews ended up all over in different places in the world, and developed over the years, over the centuries and millennia, different languages and cultures. The ones who ended up in East Europe are called Ashkenazic Jews, and we speak Yiddish. The ones Mizrahi Jews are Jews who lived in Arabic lands and spoke Arabic and Hebrew. There's Sephardic Jews who ended up in Spain and Portugal, and they speak Ladino, which is a mixture of Hebrew and Spanish. So, and each has their own culture and their own music. That was the quick answer.
1: That was a good one. Yeah, you're part of a long Jewish left cultural lineage. Lineage? Am I saying that
3: and
1: right?
3: We love it every second and respect it every second. And
1: that has a kind of a class content to it too, from Yiddish labor songs to downtown New York Jewish culture. how consciously do you see yourself working inside of that tradition?
3: Oh, about 1,000%.
1: Yeah.
3: And we try to do it both musically and, you know, with boots on the ground, you know. But it's interesting, though, because I totally agree with what you're saying, and it's so clear. But if you look at, like, the lead song on the new record, it's a song called Undu Akerst, and it's a workers' anthem. It's classic, but it didn't start as a Jewish workers' anthem. It started as a German workers' anthem in the 1850s, written by an amazing young German workers' poet named Georg Herwig. And it contains my wife is German, and she just, like every good German, knows this one line. The wheels will stand still if the arms are strong enough. It rhymes in German and Yiddish. And the point is, if we work together in union together, we can stop the at that point it was factories. At this point, who knows, maybe it's AI or whatever. But so yes, it's a Jewish tradition, but even on our album, it's a universal tradition. And then that song from the 19th century in German, that text, was translated in the early 20th century by a Jewish anarchist Bundist poet named and translator named Chaim Zhitlovsky. So, you know, and when you think about the Jewish labor tradition, which I know you are so fully versed in, and we think of the Wobblies, the workers of the world, that, or if you read Emma Goldman's anarchist diaries and stuff, these were international groups. They weren't just Jewish. They were Italian and German and all sorts of different groups working together.
1: You know, it's interesting you bring up Emma Goldman. My family and I were just out at the Waldheim Cemetery on May Day and visiting her grave site, putting some flowers on it. Yes.
3: Amazing.
1: And I see that your latest album was released on May Day.
3: Yes, of course it was.
1: And that's what I mean. It's not just your stuff is not just about interpretation. You are pretty conscious about identifying with labor and with that tradition.
3: 100%.
1: Okay. I just wanted to get that clear, you know, since you brought up interpretation. Your music has always lived in the space where Jewish history, diaspora, identity, and political struggle meet. But you've been cautious about making explicit political statements about the current political situation. Why?
3: I don't think we've been Before I say contradict, because I don't like to do that, I would say, first of all, I think people should be cautious. Cautious in the sense of really think about what you're saying. I got in a political argument with someone, with a friend of mine, about one of the current debacles of our world history, the situation in the Middle East, in Israel, Palestine. And he said the words that drive me up a wall. He said, I said, you know, this is a complicated situation. He goes, it's not complicated. And I'm like, now you are just an idiot now, because whatever we have to say, whatever our thoughts are, it is complicated. If it wasn't complicated, we have figured out a solution. So I think we are adamantly political. And if we're cautious, it's because we don't just jump on the bandwagon of what is the slogan du jour, but we think about it. So I will say that a chunk of the songs on the new album we were made for this time, some of them were developed about 3 years ago when we were trying to figure out what was the Klezmatics response to what's going on. And we came up with a number of songs. I wrote an instrumental piece called Elegy for the Innocents, for example, as one example, because I will adamantly and not cautiously say that it is a tragedy when innocent people are killed by unmitigated government nationalist violence. And I cannot abide, Mike, you don't get me started. You know, the old Jewish...
1: I'm trying to get you started, Frank, if you haven't noticed that.
3: Yeah, the old Jewish saying that to save one life is to save the universe or something like that.
1: Yes.
3: You know, it doesn't make a difference to me if it's a Palestinian child who's killed in a bombing or an Iranian school child or an Israeli who's killed by people invade or Ukrainians who are bombed by Russia. The innocents are getting slaughtered. Rules, what used to be called the kind of the civilized rules of warfare, are being ignored. And so that's a very conscious statement saying this: we cannot abide by this. We are humans. And it's like the death of one is not valued less than another. This is why, and now I'm treading into dangerous territory, and I shouldn't, and I'll probably back up, but the insanity of the current Israeli government with the death penalty for Palestinians in the West Bank, this is an abomination. This is an abomination of everything that I was ever taught is Jewish or human. And it's just one example. So that was one clear statement. We brought in the Holly Near song, and for some reason my aged mind is not pulling, called I Am Willing, which is an inspirational song. To basically, we address it directly, but we're not pointing our finger at one particular atrocity, but at all atrocities that are going on right now, and kind of trying to be inspirational. We try very hard in this album to be inspirational to those who are trying to make a difference, to change the abominations that are happening now. And I'll say two more things and then I'll shut up for a while because I've been talking too much and I want to hear you.
1: You're doing fine.
3: One is that I do believe in the adage, think globally, act locally. And I really feel like as a U.S. citizen and resident, my obligation is to work to change our government into something that's humane. You know, that's my responsibility. So I believe that. I forgot what the second thing I wanted to say was. But
1: let me pick up on that for a minute, yeah. Frank. Of course, I agree with you, about the universality of. The situation. And again, I feel a lot of that, a lot of what you're saying now is embedded, if not explicitly, in your song about in your description of the innocence and your caring for the innocence. But within that universality, there's particularity. And as a Jewish, me as a Jewish person feels a special sense of responsibility in terms of what's happening in Gaza and with the Palestinians. Although I feel like you do about the death of all children, and I'm also thinking about the complication part of it. You know, when people say, "Well, it's complicated," of course it's complicated, and that's why. We have to try to find some clarity in the complication, because that set, that expression, it's complicated, can also be used as a dodge, don't you think?
3: It can, but the flip side is also true. It's very hard to be us right now. The flip side is people who don't want to see it end up being doctrinaire about one side or the other. You know, people, yes, it can be a dodge, and they use the expression whataboutism as if that's a bad thing to ask what about questions, because it disrupts people's narratives. So, I mean, I could, gosh, Mike, I could go on. I'll just give you one of my many whataboutisms that drives me crazy.
1: Okay, because we got about a minute till break time, Frank, so go ahead.
3: Okay. When Hamas invaded Israel and took hostages, and they talked about freeing the hostages, but they never defined that the many Palestinians in Israeli prisons are also hostages.
1: Indeed.
3: You know, mm-hmm. it's like you're saying, oh, hostages. Yes, taking hostages is abominable. And guess what? Both sides are doing it. The Israelis are doing it. They just don't call it taking hostages. They call it imprisonment. Or something. That's just one of a million things. But I believe that this thing against so-called whataboutism is a way to avoid people questioning their own narrative. And I think that's very problematic and does not lead to a solution. I think ignoring the atrocities against Israel just feeds the fire of the insane Israeli horrible, murderous government, because they say, look, no one cares about us. So it doesn't help the Palestinians. So I'll leave before our break on this. There are two groups, at least, which I really support. One is called Combatants for Peace, and the other is called Stand With Us. And these are groups, especially Combatants for Peace, which is people who's Arabs and Palestinians and Jews and Israelis whose families have been affected by the violence, who say, enough, we have to find a solution. We're going to work together.

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3: With aquí la chida one, Aranza Cortés Karam, en el estudio imaginario de Charlie García. Primer y tercer miércoles del mes, 6 de la tarde en punto.

0: Welcome back to Hitting Left with Mike Klonsky and friends. I've been talking with Frank London, the great trumpet player and founder of the Klezmatics. Frank, before the break, we were talking about during the break, we were talking a little bit about your song that we just played, Undo A Curse, and you were telling me something about the meaning and history of this song. Why don't you carry on with what you were saying?
1: Okay, I think, I don't know what was broadcast or not, so my apologies if I'm repeating something that the listeners heard already. But the point is, this is an originally poem written in German in the 1850s, which is, interestingly, the same time that Marx was writing Das Kapital. And, you know, it's the Industrial Revolution, and people are trying to find their self-worth in this new machinery that is the work situation. And it says, you know, you grow all the food that everyone eats, and what is on your table? You make the clothing that everyone wears, and what does your family wear? And it's both antiquated and yet even more horribly prescient today in an era of CEOs that make obscenely more than the workers. If a CEO cut their wages, what is it, something like 3%, they could like boost the salary of every worker in there. You know what I'm saying?
0: Yeah.
1: So the ideas are still resonating.
0: Well, you got the words, break the chains of slavery. We'll fight until we're all free. I mean, I was commenting, this sounds a lot like the International.
1: Yeah? Yeah. The International.
0: It's a call. It's more than a description of the conditions. It's really a call to action.
1: Well, all these old adages, and you know, I'm a senior citizen, you're a senior citizen, so we have a lot of history behind us. But the idea that a blow to one is a blow to all has also always motivated my and the Klezmatics' work. We can't ignore the oppression of any group.
0: Yeah, and as long as you brought up Karl Marx,
1: I think you did, but
0: I plead guilty to that. But as long as we're talking about Karl Marx, another quote that comes to mind of his is that labor in the white skin cannot be free while in the black skin it is branded.
1: Did he say that?
0: Yes, he did. And so, that's where solidarity and internationalism come in. In my mind, anyway. And
1: can I just for one brief second change the subject a little bit?
0: Of course.
1: Because I know I'm talking to you in Chicago, and here's my plug, and the Klezmatics will be playing in Chicago next month and hope to see people. But my daughter, my lovely adult daughter, works now. She's a community activist here in Brooklyn. But she works for an organization that was started in Chicago in the 1950s. Can you drop the name before I do? Started by the great Saul Alinsky in Chicago. The Metro IAF, which was also the organization that Barack Obama started his political career organizing in. So, you know, Chicago has some of the greatest roots of labor organizing in the world. And if people don't know Saul Alinsky and his Rules for Radicals, you have to read that book. And it's pure Chicago, pure. And my other, now I'm waxing poetic about Chicago. What's the name? Help me, I lose names since I've turned a certain age. Who wrote the Studs Terkel, one of my favorite writers about, you know, working and working people, another great Chicago legend. So,
0: well, you could get me started on Chicago too, and Saul Alinsky. Back in the 60s, we young radicals knew Alinsky very well. He he actually offered to train our cadre.
1: for a healthy
0: sum of money.
1: When I tell my daughter this, she's going to be so happy. This is amazing.
0: Yes. Now I've lost track. You're going to be playing. Yeah, you mentioned you're going to be playing here in Chicago on May 21st, I believe, at City Winery. What should we expect from the Klezmatics at this moment in the band's life? Anything new?
1: Well, I mean, now we get to the sort of the plug the show.
0: That's okay. Moment. Yeah.
1: So we have the new album. We Were Made for These Times, and I hope it just got released. It just dropped, as they say, last week on May Day. So I would hope that people would listen to it. You know, it's online and buy either digital or physical copies. We're going to do a bunch of the music from that. And we do have a special guest from Chicago, Lynn Jordan, who's a great local jazz and blues singer. And so you can expect, you know, the Klezmatics, in full Klezmatics, we're going to be doing, you know, some of our old material and some of just our lovely, aggressive and beautiful and danceable klezmer. But all these songs of protest, that Woody Guthrie songs, there's a great song, the title song of the album, We Were Made for These Times, is also got an interesting textual history, because the song was composed by Angela Gabriel, who will be at the show, by the way. She's one of the important people in the Poor People's Campaign. But she told us she took the text for her song, We Were Made for These Times, from Clarissa Estes. Do you know Clarissa Estes?
0: I don't know.
1: Okay, well, the funny thing is, like me, you do know her. You didn't know that you knew her.
0: That's probably true. I can't remember my kids' names anymore.
1: Yeah, well, Clarissa Estes Pinkola is mostly known because she wrote Women Who Run with Wolves in 1992,
0: uh-huh,
1: and got very famous. But the text for this is a letter she wrote, a letter, I want to get it to, let me, I'm doing a real quick research, Clarissa's letter to an activist written in 2003, and yet so amazingly on point today. And this letter goes, you know, do not lose heart. We were made for these times.
0: Ah.
1: And she talks about people who are troubled and don't know what to do in the face of unrelenting evil, of unrelenting assault on humanity. And it's like, don't lose hope. People, they, whoever they are, want us to lose hope. They want us to lose hope and give up and be depressed and give up. And so this letter that she wrote became a song that Angela Gabriel wrote, that we adapted. And so we'll be doing music from the new record. And yeah. We'll be the Klezmatics.
0: you mentioned Woody Guthrie, Frank. Tell us something about your relationship with Woody.
1: It's so funny. Cut me off when I go on too long, because okay, it's a long history. The Klezmatics were playing with Itzhak Perlman at Tanglewood in Massachusetts many years ago. And we, among our things, we did a song from one of our albums called Fisher Lead, which is written by, oh my God, I'm forgetting her name, Aliza Greenblatt. And after the show, this short woman with a huge mane of sparkling silver gray hair comes up to us. And Lauren, who knows everything about everything, says, oh, that's Nora Guthrie. That's Woody Guthrie's daughter. So she was at the concert.
0: Daughter or granddaughter?
1: Woody's daughter.
0: Oh, it's Woody's daughter.
1: Nora is Woody's daughter. She's Arlo's sister.
0: Ah, okay.
1: And her grandmother is the same Aliza Greenblatt, who wrote this Yiddish song that we performed. So then Itzik, we say to Nora, would you like to meet Itzik Perlman? She goes, of course. And we introduce her to Itzik as, oh, this is Aliza Greenblatt's granddaughter. And Nora, like, smiles and laughs because her whole life she's either been Arlo's sister or Woody's daughter, never Aliza's granddaughter. So she loved that. She tells us that she's involved at that time with all these words, these texts that Woody wrote that had not been set to music, or maybe they had but never recorded, so no one knew what Woody had in mind. And she had been sort of doling them out to different groups. So like Wilco made an album with Woody Guthrie's words. The Dropkick Murphys made an album with Woody Guthrie's words. And she goes, some of them are Jewish. Would you like to compose music to Woody Guthrie's words? And we're like, you bet we would. So that started the path. We did a bunch. He wrote a bunch of Hanukkah songs in English. We made them and recorded them. That's called Happy Joyous Hanukkah. Then we went into the archives with Nora and found other songs. And we made Wonder Wheel with lyrics by Woody Guthrie, which won a Grammy. And so it's been
0: A lot of children's songs on that album.
1: A lot of children's songs. Well, Woody, that's the thing about Woody. And okay, now I'm on to me. I hate the fact that we live in an era where everything is like marketed. Well, this is a children's song. This is a young adult novel. I mean, face it, like, I've been doing a lot of work with American roots music lately, and a lot of what you would call children's songs were sung by adults. Look at Froggy Went A-Courtin'. Who has recorded Froggy Went A-Courtin'? Bob Dylan has.
0: Burl Ives.
1: Elvis Presley has. Burl Ives, of course. You know, everyone. That, you know, and if you read that, it's a children's song, but it's also a song of sex and violence and, you know, and love and lust. So, you know, Woody's so-called children's songs, they resonate. I hate that division of, oh, this is a children's thing, you know, and it's all part of being human and part of the human family. And yeah, so I said I could wax poetic about Woody.
0: All right, well, hold off on that a minute because I want to ask you about someone else. You performed with the great beat poet Allen Ginsberg. Tell us something about that.
1: You know the Jewish concept of Lashon Hora, which is you should avoid saying anything bad about anyone?
0: Yes.
1: Let's just say that Allen Ginsberg has, I mean, long been one of my heroes. I read Howl when I was a teenager.
0: And mine too, yes.
1: Blew my mind, changed my life. He's true genius in the direct lineage of Whitman. I mean, he's just one of the greatest poets and greatest American poets who ever lived. And he's such a freak, you know, singing his songs and different things. So we were on a festival in Berlin. I think this is in the 1990s. And we were on it without. And they asked us if we would back him up. And we're like, of course. What are you, crazy? Of course we will. And, you know, yeah, he was a little bit cranky. But yet, I love every second of it. But I'll tell you the most amazing thing, and this has to do with his kind of observation of his view of being here now, to quote another Jewish guy. What was his name before he became Baba Ram Das? Was it Richard Alpert or something?
0: Yes.
1: You know.
0: Alpert, yes. So
1: we're in Berlin with Allen Ginsberg at this festival. And Allen Ginsberg says, you know, you Germans, you're doing such a good job, like, accepting Jews now after the Holocaust, but yet you oppress your Turkish worker minority. And Allen said, I won't play at this festival if you don't invite some Turkish musicians to the festival. of course, he didn't want to work with them. He didn't know what to do. So we actually ended up, in addition to playing with Allen Ginsberg that year, working with a bunch of local Turkish musicians, which was a great, great, great pleasure. So he was an amazing person, a little persnickety.
0: Well, that's part of the culture too, I think, isn't it?
1: I guess so. And he wasn't young at the time, you know, so.
0: We were made for these times. It marks the band's 40th anniversary. It was released on May Day on International Workers' Day 2026, just a couple of weeks ago. And it's framed explicitly as a, at least the way I read it, as a call to collective action, blending Jewish, Black, Gospel, Latin American, Crimean, Tatar, and Avant jazz traditions into a shared musical language of solidarity. That's a mouthful right there, but
1: I like it. It sounds good when you say it.
0: But I wanted to ask you about the album's cover. What's the symbolism there? You got people can't see it because we're on radio, of course, but that's a good reason to get down. So, but tell us about the cover.
1: Absolutely. I'm really pleased with the artwork, and I got to say it's really a real collaboration. Everything we do is a collaboration in a way. So our manager who lives in Chicago, Ilya Sokolov, he had an idea. Just his idea was hands, you know. And interestingly, we have since seen other current political messaging things using hands as a symbol, and hands in all sorts of different configurations, whether it's hands breaking handcuff chains, tying them together. On the cover, there's three different hands. It took us a while to get it just right, because it's never easy, but it's worth it. One is sort of a hamsa, which is an Arabic Middle Eastern hand that's used as an amulet by Jews and Arabs. One is a fist in the classic sort of Black Power fist. But the most interesting Jewish one is the one in the middle, which is a yad. Yad is when you read from the Torah, you hold a little pointer, and at the end of that pointer is a little hand with the pointer finger sticking out, which you point at the words and it helps you follow the Torah. And we worked with a great artist, a number of artists. Ilya brought in a number of Russian and Ukrainian exiled artists who live in Canada and the U.S. to work on the graphics. But we also brought in an artist, Lila Weiss, who lives in Portland, who's been doing a whole work of contemporary yads and hands, so pointers. So it's hands, and it's reflecting all sorts of traditions of hands in solidarity.
0: And there's different fingers pointing up.
1: Well, that's what I'm saying. The fist is like the Black Power fist.
0: Okay.
1: The pointer finger pointing up is the yad. And the hand with the eye in the middle and all hand fingers up and the bent thumb is the classic hamsa.
0: Got you. I think we're getting close to the end of the show. Tell us about LG for the Innocents. Go ahead.
1: I would say that we were blessed by having the participation of two of the absolute, absolute acknowledged genius leading figures in contemporary improvised music and jazz, William Parker, who's an elder statesman who worked with everyone from Cecil Taylor to everyone else, and James Brandon Lewis, who is the young, I think he's the saxophonist of the year in Downbeat magazine. And these are two of the most powerful, committed artists. And they came into the studio. We didn't rehearse. I played them the song. We played it. They dived in. They just amazing energy. And it definitely ties together. This goes back to the, maybe we'll end with going back to the beginning of our interview, because yes, I came from a jazz background. My bachelor degree, which is my terminal degree, is in Afro-American music from New England Conservatory. And it brings together the rhythms, a klezmer rhythm called Ahura, with sort of the spirit of the activist spiritual jazz movements of the 60s, like Max Roach, and with these amazing improvisers. And so it's another way of how we bring all these worlds together. And thank you very much, Mike, for having us on the show.
0: Definitely my pleasure. I'm glad, you know, this was quite a conversation for 1 hour. I can't wait to see you in playing in person. Charlie is going to take us out with more of the Klezmatics. Actually, Woody Guthrie song, Deportee.
1: Oh, perfect. Yeah. I'm glad you chose that. Good choice.
0: Yeah. I just want to thank you again for taking your time out, getting up early in the morning. Well, I guess it's not so early in New York.
1: It's earlier for you than it is for me.
0: Well,
1: okay.
0: It was my pleasure. 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Big thanks to Frank London. Don't forget, you can catch him and the Klezmatics right here in Chicago at City Winery on May 21st. 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
2: 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My name is Sandra Treviño, and today we have a special group of guests joining us to talk about an upcoming festival that's taking place at Sleeping Village. And Tracy, Amy, and Ashley are here to tell us all about it. Welcome, ladies.
3: Hello.
2: And
3: hello.
2: Also Miss Renee from the band ESG. Legendary, iconic, masterful, empowering. Welcome, Renee. How are you?
4: I'm fine. I'm doing good.
2: Where are you connecting from?
4: Atlanta.
2: Atlanta? How's everything out there right now?
4: The weather's crazy. It's hot, it's cold, it's hot, it's cold.
2: But you're doing good?
4: Yes.
2: Awesome. Good to see you. Welcome, ladies. Can you tell us a little bit about this festival taking place at Sleeping Village and where the name comes from? I don't want to mispronounce it, so I want y'all to say it first.
5: So the festival is called Ragbagalia, and it is an arts and music festival. It's women-centered, femme and queer. Our artists getting together in a community, the Chicago community, and, you know, we're just... It's to cultivate a safe place where you can be authentic and also just enjoy some awesome artists and music.
2: This is the inaugural event, so this is the debut of the festival. A festival takes a lot to put together, so much effort. Why did you decide to delve into something that is complex and a little complicated at times, right?
3: Mm-hmm.
2: Yes?
3: Yeah.
5: Incredibly, yeah. So I was reading the Sarah Marcus book, Girls to the Front, and in Carrie Brownstein's book, also Hunger Makes Me a Modern Girl. Mm-hmm. They both talk about like a femme fest of some kind, and back in the 90s. And so it was kind of inspired based on that DIY kind of spirit and how those spaces still need to exist. And a festival, I love festivals. I love the idea of having just like these powerful women just all in one spot, and just kind of empowering each other and motivating each other. And also, like, we wanted it to be accessible and affordable for people. Festival prices, as I'm sure you know, are kind of crazy right now. And so we wanted to make it where you get a lot for what you pay.
2: Mm-hmm. Nice. An empowering event has to have an empowering artist that headlines this, and it's ESG. Tell us how bringing ESG came to be, and how was your interaction with Renee and the band? I'd love to know everything.
3: Yeah. So when Tracy came to me with this idea, I think it was last June.
5: Yeah.
3: I was on vacation and you texted me and I was so excited to get home to work on it. And ESG came to mind immediately. I'm a huge fan of ESG, and that came about from reading Peter Hook's book about Hacienda, like the Manchester music culture. And, you know, there's a part in there that says ESG was there for like one of the opening nights. And so I just became hooked immediately. And I was so happy when I reached out to Renee that, you know, first of all, got back to me very quickly. And, you know, talking about how this is their last year of touring. And I think as a fan, that is just your dream come true, being able to showcase one of your favorite artists and sharing that with everyone else in your community.
2: Renee, why did you agree to participate in this festival? I saw you actually last year at the Empty Bottle.
4: Okay.
2: Y'all were here. It was amazing, and I can't wait to see you again. Tell me about being part of this festival. What does it mean to you, and how are you feeling about it?
4: Okay, well, first of all, it was my pleasure when Ashley reached out to me and said, would we be interested in doing this women's thing? And I'm like, I'm always in support of women artists in the industry. So, you know, I felt good about it. And I love festivals in general, but I think this is an important festival. Anything that empowers women and gives them a voice and you know, a platform, I'm all for it. But this is our last year of touring, too. And I'm serious because I enjoy playing for the fans. I can play the rest of my life for the fans. It's the business part. Mm-hmm. And things to that retrospect to get nasty, and I had enough. 49 years, yeah.
2: Aw, but what if a group of women like these, all of us, what if we took over the management of this part of it to help so you don't have to deal with the nasty stuff?
4: It's food for thought, but right now, this is where I am. Okay.
2: Nice. 40 years of dancing. Still dancing on stage and enjoying what you're doing, right, you said?
4: No, 49.
2: 49, almost 50.
4: Yes.
2: Wow.
4: Next year would have been 50. And, you know, I was like, nah, this is it. You know, but I know, I enjoy it. Don't get me wrong. I enjoy it. It's like I said, it's the business part. Do you realize in 49 years how many venues and management and things like that you go through? And you know, maybe you're cool with one set, then they put another set in and you're not cool with them. So, that's the, you know, the mm-hmm. intricate and nasty parts of business.
2: Yeah. Do you think being a all femme band when you started had something as well to do with that?
4: Well, I mean, look, from the beginning, you know, my mom taught me there's nothing you can't do. So with my mom's feeling of go out there and take it, that's what we did. I mean, We were just thrown into this business, actually. We did a talent show, and we met Ed Borman of 99 Records, and next thing I know, we're out there playing, and we didn't know what the heck was going on.
2: Everyone started sampling your music. It became more popular. Like, the whole world, all the talents of the world decided, this is a hit, and we're going to use it, and, you know, it keeps going. You keep growing, even though you want to take a little break right now. You know, the music is still there. The newer generations are listening to it through these remixes and samples, right?
4: Yeah, I mean, the sample part, I won't go into. Oh. But, you know, the new generations, it always amazes me to see these young kids out there, and they're enjoying ESG music, and that does a lot for my heart, because it's like, to think, you know, these women from the projects in the Bronx with just a thought and an idea to say, we're going to go out there and do music our way. And we're still here, you know, 49 years later.
2: You're the pioneers of this movement. We love you for that. Appreciate you. And I'm so grateful that you're joining us today to talk about this. Ladies, anything you want to ask Renee while we're here?
6: I guess for me, I'm in a tribute band, and if we had a dollar for every microaggression from a sound person, we would be very rich. So how do you deal with sound people who are a little bit rude right off the bat?
4: Well, generally, I can return the rudeness.
6: This is why I love you. Yes.
4: Like, if you're going to disrespect me, then I certainly have no respect for you. I've actually had in venues where the sound person was so rude, I told the booker, the venue person, if you don't get somebody else, we're out.
6: Mm-hmm. I love you. Thank you. Yeah. Because, because again, look, we're in an all-female Beastie Boy tribute band, and we've traveled a little bit, and we've met some people who are majestic, and we've met where, like, the moment we got on stage for a sound check, they're just so rude, or just being, like, I get that they know more than, like, what I know, but what they're saying sometimes, I'm like, I don't know the actual right words to say, but I know what what they're saying is a bunch of crap. You know what I mean? So it's just, ugh. Like, and I always know exactly how our relationship is going to go within, like, the first minute of our interactions. I'm like, oh, okay, this is what we're dealing with today. Yeah, so.
4: Well generally, maybe you'll try to, before you get on the stage, which is hard, because if you're not the headliner, they generally don't give you that respect.
6: Yeah.
4: And that I do know. So if you can generally try to speak to them and say, hey, what would you you know, we're going to sit up there, you know, what would you like? Because during that, down the stage, I go, would you like me to speak in this right here? Because you're playing me for dumb for the comfort.
6: Yep. My gosh, you're the best. Thank you.
2: What, Renee, what positive changes have you actually seen in the music industry?
4: Well, on the other hand, you see more women in the industry. And see, sometimes, believe it or not, I've had more flack from women in the industry than guys.
6: Wow.
4: And you know, it's like, whoa, I'm glad you got here and you got your flower, you got your button, but don't disrespect me, you know?
6: Yeah.
4: So sometimes, okay, but the majority of times it's not like that. Women give each other, you know, the love and respect, you know? But the thing of it is for us to all respect each other, you know? Mm-hmm. I mean, we're all trying to climb up this mountain or this ladder, you know?
2: Any regrets?
4: No. I mean, you know, my thing of it is, because, you know, the thing of it is, believe it or not, what you think of is, as the years go by, would I have been a family band? And the answer is, hell no. I mean, we are family act and, you know, continuing the family act, but it was so hard working with siblings, okay? Yeah. And people don't realize that. I mean, it's easier to work with strangers because you can say, all right, this is not going to work. You can't do that because my mom was there, you know?
2: Yeah. Wow. Interesting. Thank you so much.
4: You're welcome.
2: Who are you coming with to the festival to perform with?
4: Okay, well, I have my daughter, Nicola, on bass, my son, Nicholas, on percussion, and we have for drums this woman we're working with. Her name is Kat Dorsch.
2: Nice. Is it easier to work with your children, with your siblings?
4: Yes.
2: Okay.
4: I said yes, somewhat. I mean, they tell me, you know, very professional, don't give me a lot of flack. But every now and then, you have to say, well,
2: remember who is here. Nice. Ladies, continuing with Ragabalia Fest. Yes. I love this idea that it's inspired by the Girls to the Front, the riot movement. You're exploring themes of empowerment and post-feminism, like they were. Bikini Kill is coming to Chicago soon as well. And Liz Phair and Slater Kinney. So is this like, what were you ever part of, like, did you ever go to Lilith Fair, for example? Is that something that also was part of the inspiration for trying to create something that's just pushing femme artists?
5: I did a lot of research.
2: Yes. Tell me everything.
5: Yeah, I mean, one of the reasons why Lilith Fair doesn't exist anymore is because they just didn't see it being necessary anymore. And
2: because, you know, capitalism?
5: Probably. and yeah, I was just like, no, you know what? It does. It needs to exist. And I mean, I've seen Bikini Kill, and they are amazing in concert. And Slater Kinney is amazing in concert. And I love that era. I'm a kid from the 90s, so I was in it. I was very much inspired by the Riot Girl movement.
2: Nice. And this is also, you call it disrupting the traditional festival model. How so?
7: I mean, I think a big part of that is we've tried to make everything more accessible, more transparent, even just starting with the ticket price. And also, I think the lineup in general, like, I really appreciate the 90s and the Riot Girl era, but I think we were really trying to modernize it with this lineup and create communities for everyone to come together. Like, you know, we have Tifadelic and Unity, who share a lot of, they share a lot of fans, and it's kind of more in like a goth, dark wave, you know, type.
2: Mm-hmm.
7: sector, and then you have Period Bomb and Plié, who is a little more grittier and a little bit more showcasing. Like, they're definitely two bands that you need to see versus just hearing, because they have such an incredible art aspect to it.
5: Yeah, and like a performance.
7: Performance art. And yeah, I think that's, we were just trying to create something that can bring a bunch of people together, not just a bunch of sweaty, angry men, like, punching on each other and, like, you know, things like that, and really trying to discourage the mosh pit mentality, I think. So in that sense, and also just listening to our community, we do fundraiser shows for this that we've been doing at the Atlantic with my cassette label, Little Headbutt, and we've been trying to listen to what people want and engage in a conversation with them that I don't think all festivals really do anymore.
4: Well, let me ask you ladies a question. Whatever happened to, there was another festival called Lady Fest, and I know that I participated in many a Lady Fest, and it was the same thing with women coming together, and then it just disappeared off the face of the earth.
7: Mm-hmm.
8: Patriarchy. Yeah. The patriarchy.
5: I mean, unfortunately.
4: Okay, but you know, the thing of it is, I was very excited to do a festival that, you know, was to empower women, because if we don't try to help each other, you know, who will?
5: Yes.
8: Exactly. Yeah.
5: And unfortunately, with, like, festivals getting so mainstream and people, like, you know, we have Live Nation and, you know, people really jumping on the bandwagon that are getting, like, corporate money, you know, I think that this is also something that is very different, is that we're very community-focused.
7: Mm-hmm.
5: Also something that sets us apart is that we're not a nonprofit, but we are.
7: We're getting there.
5: Yeah, we're going to get there. But all the money goes to the artists and the vendors. Vendors keep 100% of anything that they make at the festival. And anything that's left over is being donated to our community partner, Punk Rock Saves Lives.
8: Mm-hmm. Mm-hmm. Which is a great organization.
7: Mm-hmm.
8: And I, in 2010, I actually did a swab to be a bone marrow donor. And I think that it was like part of the same company, because now they also go by DKMS. Mm-hmm. And I actually have been asked twice now to donate. First time it couldn't happen, but I recently donated stem cells.
7: That's so cool.
8: And if you are somebody who isn't afraid of giving blood, like, you can give stem cells. Mm-hmm. And it's like, I'll be at the show. Again, I'm in She's Crafty. Like, please come up and talk to me, because I'm like, I'll give you my experience.
7: Yeah.
8: But yeah, like, donate stem cells. It's very important. And again, if you are okay with giving blood, you can donate stem cells.
5: Yeah.
9: I do notice that there is an attempt to go back to the DIY and underground shows, and it's important. It matters for us to do that, especially like this, and women, empowering women and femme-based festivals or events or organizations. I love it. As a band member, how do you navigate Chicago's independent music scene?
8: I feel very lucky, because me and my band members are all very aligned, and we'll get approached or asked to do certain shows, and sometimes we just get the ick, or, you know, the vibe, and we're like, this isn't going to work out. Or we're like, yeah, we're on board, and something falls through, but we are a team, we are united, and anytime we can celebrate, you know, women, like, hell yeah, we're going to do it, you know? Because we all come from the comedy world, and I was part of a showcase that was all female for a very long time. And when we first started, you know, we got a lot of flack in the comedy community. But to this day, the year is 2026, as we all know. I know the government thinks it's not, but it is. It's 2026. And there are still shows where it's just all men and maybe a female, and 100% they are made to feel like the token female.
7: Mm-hmm.
8: And again, like, we've done shows where we've showed up and, you know, we're always professional, we're always on time. And the sound men, and again, it's always men. And it's just like, there's a common denominator, and it's them. So, and again, like, I'm insecure with my knowledge of sound. Like, right now, we sound amazing. So I thank you, sir. Like, thank you.
9: Thanks, August.
8: You know, thank you, August. But I'm just always amazed that there's still these people with these, like, chips on their shoulders. And I get it's, you know, the patriarchy, it's capitalism, it's, like, I won't get on my soapbox. I will spare you all that. But especially because we are celebrating the band, the Beastie Boys, who were misogynistic in the beginning, but then they changed their ways. And that is something that I really hold dear in my heart of like men who are like, yo, this was wrong. We apologize. We're going to change our ways and we're going to put our money where our mouth is. They give a ton of charity. Today is actually the 14th anniversary of MCA passing away. And it's really like we had been talking about doing something like this for a long time. And then when he passed away, it was like, it's now or never. We do it or we stop talking about it. And if we could celebrate, you know, a group of men who, you know, really celebrated women and apologized, which I feel like as a society, we need more people to, you know, it's okay to admit you're wrong and apologize and do better. But if we could just come together and collectively dance and scream and have a great time and do it in a safe way, like, oh my gosh, art. And let's be real, because women are involved, it's going to be amazing. And I know you can call me sexist, but I'm right. I'm not sexist. It's just correct.
9: Renee, have you ever had an experience when someone maybe mistreated you but came back and apologized?
4: Oh, my God. Those are far and few in between. Generally, like, I remember when we first started, we would have the guy that he was like the manager of the club, maybe, and he would rush you up to the stage, and then he would be all rude, and then you blow the crowd away, and he said, are you going to do another encore, you know? And I'll be looking at the same guy. Wasn't he just pissy rude to me 5 seconds ago, and now you want me to go out and do it, you know? But see, the thing of it is, it's not the fans. So you have to separate sometimes if they're rude to you and say, these people came out to support me, okay? They have nothing to do with these people behind the scene who may have been, you know. So you step up to the plate and you do your thing for your fans, you know. I've always done, you know, and even if and then, like, no, they didn't apologize. I mean, you know, it was just like, oh, wow, great, great, you're doing an extra song. And I'm like, not for you, dude.
9: Y'all, even as a DJ, I DJ, and I've had men come up to my controller and try to move it when they see that the crowd is really into it. Like, what about me? And I'm like, oh, or can I jump in, like, in the middle of my set? What are y'all doing?
8: Yes.
9: I've seen it all. I've heard it all.
5: It's a good way to get slapped.
9: Oh, yeah. What have been some of the challenges you faced in coordinating the festival?
7: I think managing our expectations has been a big one. Obviously, we both dream big.
5: Yes.
7: And having to work within, you know, the confines of, like, what other people put forth, like, whether it be the venue or, you know, a sponsor. You know, there's some artists that we thought we were going to book, and it, because of their management, it wasn't a good fit, and it was kind of toxic, and it's really unfortunate because we, you know, idolize some of these bands, but that one piece kind of representing them really got in the way. So I think that's been a big part of it, and, you know, trying to make everyone happy at the same time. It's we don't want anyone walking away from this feeling sour, but we do know there's some things you have to say no to, and as much as that pains us, we have to do it, so.
5: Yeah, I 100% agree.
7: It's been a long year.
5: Yes.
9: Renee, hearing this, like, someone's management made it difficult to book an artist. On your end, would you like to know maybe that, like, if you didn't know that your management was doing something like this?
4: Well, right now, I am my manager.
9: Yeah.
4: And I've been my management for quite a while, because management has screwed me over in many instances. Okay, management was keeping money I didn't know that we had. You know? Yeah. So, I kind of took out that middle piece, because you would hear from people and they go, they say you're doing this and that. And I said, whoa. And I had no knowledge. So I kind of took out the management piece for many reasons. It's stressful, yes, as the artist to be your own manager, but you know directly what's being said and what's not being said.
9: Yeah. Has there ever been anything that shocked you about a show that you weren't expecting that you can remember, or something that you were surprised about or was like, just surprised in general.
4: Well, I mean, you know, it's very hard to surprise me. You know, I'm very professional. If we're supposed to be there, a sound check at 5 o'clock, I'm there at 4 o'clock. I've always been very businesslike, very professional. If we're supposed to be on the stage at 9 p.m., I don't want to be on at 9:05. I like to be, but I understand, you know, sometimes. So no, it's hard to surprise me.
9: Nice. Well, that's good, because you've seen it all.
4: Pretty much.
9: Have you ever had to cancel a show because of something that happened?
4: Oh, gosh. You know, in my 49-year career, I've only had to cancel 3 shows. Mm-hmm. And they were generally, my mother died was one. Mm-hmm. The other one was health reasons, and the last one was something in Mexico, and it was because of, you know, the State Department was saying, like, no, we was on code 3, and I'm like, listen, you know, okay, because my attitude is like this: if I go over there anyway and something go wrong, they ain't gonna like make the effort to get me back. Mm-hmm. You know, I'm still, no matter what, a black woman in America.
9: Yeah. Mm-hmm. How many dates do you have on this tour for the year?
4: Oh, well, I mean, they're growing. So far, okay. we have about 10. And, you know, hopefully they continue to grow, because, like, I'm just trying to do it. Now, the only reason I would ever perform again is because I've never performed in Madison Square Garden. Ooh. In 49 years, okay? Madison Square Garden, as a New Yorker, is like the ultimate dream.
9: Yes.
4: Okay, so, I will come back then.
9: We're going to manifest that happens.
8: I literally was about to say that. Like, we are manifesting it right now. Yes. This is happening, okay?
5: I was about to ask him, like, how much does it cost to...
9: How much does it cost to rent it out, Renee? Nope.
4: No, I never, you know, inquired or thought about it, you know. But again, I've had different people, and they go, yeah, you know. Listen, if it happens, it happens. Mm-hmm. You know, I almost had it one time with the artist Robin.
10: Mm-hmm. Oh, my God.
4: her at Barclays Center in Brooklyn. And I told her, thank you, I appreciate it. I said, who's that, the guy?
9: Amazing. Ladies, can you tell me more about the other artists performing at the festival?
11: Yeah, certainly. We have She's Crafty, obviously.
9: Yes. Yay!
11: We love She's Crafty. Yes. They're so fun to watch. And just everyone in the group has been so supportive in all aspects.
8: We love you guys.
11: Yeah,
8: this is awesome. We're super excited.
11: We have M. Grace and the Undercuts, which is also local, ukulele-led, more like kind of punk. And then we have Tiffadelic from Detroit. Like I said earlier, more kind of like goth. And kind of reminds me a little bit of Q Lazarus a little bit. Who else? We have Plie from San Francisco. They're a ballet-fronted punk band. Yeah, they're fantastic. I found them because I used to live in LA, and I still follow like a lot of the venues I would go to, and they played at The Smell. And I saw ballet-fronted punk, Plie. I was like, yes, like, bring it here. Period Bomb from Miami and LA. I know she has

0: With threats of raids and immigration enforcement in Chicago, know that we all have rights, regardless of immigration status. You have the right to remain silent. You have the right to refuse entry to your home without a warrant signed by a judge. You have the right to speak to a lawyer. Do not sign anything you do not understand. 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
7: The name Ragbagalia is a rag bag, is a bag filled with rags, but there are all different kinds of rags, and it's an old term. But I liked the idea of just mishmashing things together. Mm-hmm. So, you know, I feel like that's in the same essence mm-hmm. that we're trying to bring.
5: And we do have a B stage as well, which will be going on outside in between sets, and that is being curated by Mo. Who goes by the clown name Mosey Posey through Museum of You. And they have curated the entire set. It's a mixture of comedy, and there's like a dating game show. There's ukulele lessons. So it's a big like mix mash.
7: It's like an improvised musical number.
5: Yeah. And we will have like a puppeteer kind of going through. So we kind of want to just like joy all around.
7: We also have Shady Lady, who's coming to vend. She has a vendor. She's
5: doing
7: tarot. Sam Franco, mm-hmm. who's doing the rainbow portrait illustrations.
5: And they work out of a Pilsen art community. So we're really also trying to bring a lot of different neighborhoods together, too, in one spot.
1: Tell me about the venue and why this is the specific one you chose. Sleeping Village.
5: A big part of it is I actually like put up posters for them. I've been their street team for 3 years. Okay. So it was kind of like, I'll finally ask for something. But I love Sleeping Village. It's predominantly femme run. I've always felt safe there. I feel like there aren't any dark corners where like crazy things can happen. Everyone there is so kind and accommodating. And it's just such a classy venue, and everything sounds so good. And when you go in the back, it does have that hacienda vibe to it. Like, we went in there the other day for a walk around, and there was a pole with yellow tape around it, and I was like, yes. So it just felt like home for us.
1: Nice. And Renee, I've been there too. I've DJed there, and it is all women running sound.
5: Hey. Yeah.
8: Okay, well, I mean, look. We're going to put out our sound, so as long as they mic it right, eh.
1: Nice. Is this an all-ages event?
5: This is 21 plus. We are doing a local brunch show the day after, because that was something that was our dream, too, to do an all-ages show. It was just really hard. You know, it put us kind of in a corner in terms of finding a venue, but we have a show the next day at Cobra Lounge at their new AAA stage, which is on the old brewery side of the space, and that is all ages. And that will have just all the local bands who have helped us get to this point with fundraising shows. We have Fairy Dream, Please Return, Last Living Finch,
7: Bonfire Madigan,
5: and Charming Ritual.
1: Mm-hmm. Are either of you musicians?
7: Yes.
1: Tell me.

0: I mean, I don't want to.
1: That's a first. Well, I love what you're doing, and this event is important. We need it in the city. As a Latina, I can't wait to see a little more Latina. Mm-hmm. I'm happy to volunteer, by the way.
2: Of course. We'd for love y'all. To have you.
1: But I love seeing this because we do need it. There hasn't, I don't recall, except Renee mentioned Ladyfest, but I mm-hmm. don't recall another festival that's just kind of focused on presenting and platforming women, mm-hmm. femme artists. And it's important. And thank you for doing this and for joining us here to talk about it. Anything else you'd like to add? And any songs in particular do you want to hear during this conversation? Please tell me.
2: Well, Renee, I've been listening to the two newer like vinyl that have come out, and I believe like your daughters were more involved in that recording. I listen to Six Pack over and over again. It makes me so happy. You don't have to play it. I'll probably listen to it in the morning to amp myself up, but I love that song, and I know it's, you know, not part of the like.
3: Okay, but that's interesting. A lot of people love Six Pack.
2: Yeah.
3: Okay, have you really listened to the lyrics of Six Pack?
2: I'm bad at that. I'm so bad at that.
3: You know, people think, I've had people come up and I've had guys show me their abs and they said, hey, Six Pack. And I said, yeah. I did something in, I was trying to remember which state it was. And they came up and they gave me a six pack of beer mm-hmm. with ESG name on it, the brewery.
1: Oh.
3: And I'm going, that's not what the song is about, okay? Six Pack of Love was about a six pack of condoms.
2: Mm. I still love it. Okay?
3: So it's about safe sex, because when me and my sister were working on this, okay, and my daughter, it was about telling them, hey, if you're going out there and you're doing what you're doing, make sure they cover up, make sure you take care of your business, mm-hmm. but it's really about, you know, having fun, but safe fun.
1: I like it.
0: I love that.
1: Renee, I know that you're going, the touring will stop, but will you continue making music on your own, perhaps?
3: Probably. You know, I'm working on a couple of projects, working with other people, you know, so maybe, you know, I, one can't say at this point in time, but it's the end of an era for ESG because, like, you know, we have a lot of our music in a lot of films right now, which, I think is funny. The mutant ninja, the turtles, yeah. they mm-hmm. dance. And, oh, God, I'm trying to think of this movie, and I can't think of the name of it for the life of me. But it's a lot of movies and a lot of TV shows have been using ESG's music, you know, as well as commercials and things like that. So that's helpful, you know, in a way. But it's just good to know that. I always told my kids, I said, when I'm no longer here, I said, you know, I'll still be here. My voice will be heard. You know, the music will be played. You know, so that's the thing that I really feel good about. That it is a legacy. It is something that once you're not here, it'll still be here. Mm-hmm. From UFO to, you know. Yeah. My love for you is, you know,
1: the hits, yeah. All the hits.
3: Mm-hmm. Well, I mean, it's their favorites. I mean, we have songs that we love to play that maybe not be as well known, and like at the shows, we'll be selling the albums that I put out on my own label, okay. Where ESG gets 100% of the profit, and okay. That'll be us, where we're getting pennies and nickels, and if anything, you know?
1: Yeah.
3: So, you know, it's a funny thing, because the old music is a love-hate thing, because, I mean, as far as the old music goes, like, you know, totally screwed over with that thing. But hey, we move forward. We still put the old music in the set, and we play our new music, too. So, yeah.
1: I love that. I love that. I like this quote, Renee, where you say, as long as I can sing the song and give a message of be yourself, dance, and have fun, because life is hard enough, then I'll keep going.
3: That's it. That is totally it. But I want to mention real quick, okay? Yes. You were mentioning Bikini Kill. I did a show last year with Kathleen Turner, okay? And we did it at, where the heck did we do that? Lincoln Center in New York.
1: Wow.
3: And she came out and she introduced ESG and she told about, you know, how inspiring, you know, we were to her. And I'm like, really? You know, so it's interesting all the people you touch and you don't even realize because you're just doing your thing.
1: Well, you're magical, and whenever you do anything, it touches all of us. So thank you so much for that.
3: Thank you.
1: Of course. Anything else we want to add before we conclude the conversation about Ragbagalia Fest taking place?
3: Well, the one thing I want to say is come on out to dance. Mm-hmm. Come on out, because ESG will have you dancing. And if you know and you've been there, you know that's so. You know, you're going to have an energetic performance. Especially with this being our last time in Chicago. So no. Come on out, what the festival, and CSG one more time.
1: Awesome. Saturday, May 16th, 2 p.m. to 1 a.m. at Sleeping Village, ESG, part of Ragbagalia Fest. Thank you all for joining me today. Anything else that we want to add? You can find more info about tickets and stuff at
2: ragbagalia.com. It's also through Sleeping Village's site.
1: All right. Thank you, Renee, for joining us. It was a pleasure and honor. Can't wait to see you in a couple of weeks. And we love you.
3: Thank you. I love you.
1: See you soon. If you were just tuning in, we just had a conversation with Renee from ESG, who's part of the lineup for the upcoming Ragbagalia Fest at Sleeping Village on Saturday, May 16th, 2 p.m. to 1 a.m. Find more information on our website as well. My name is Sandra Treviño. Thank you for joining us on this Lumpen Radio special.
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This is news from the Service Interest Radio Show. My name is Mario. What up? Hey, everybody. How you doing? Live show today. It's really me. Three fingers over my face. That's how you know it's me. On today's show from the podcast Beyond Voting, Emily Williams is on the show today. And we will have the folks from Marché Privé on the program today to talk about the event taking place at Gallery Gouchard on Saturday, which is Derby Day. By the way, I have a horse that I'm liking a lot. We're going to talk about what happened at the White House Correspondents' Dinner, because even though I'm late, it's still news to me. That's the name of the segment. And the Voting Rights Act. The Voting Rights Act. Boy, y'all better pay attention to what's going on out here. Just like you should listen to Malcolm X.

0: Yes. Yeah, man.
1: You saw it just a few moments ago, about 45 seconds after liftoff, a huge fireball in the sky. Boy.
0: I'm just laughing at my people on Facebook Live. They are very funny. So the Voting Rights Act. Yesterday, the Supreme Court, which Donald Trump controls, and first thing when I saw the whole thing with the Voting Rights Act yesterday, the first thing I said was Joe Biden had an opportunity, and those people around him should have been strongly reprimanded for not doing this. But they had an opportunity to add an extra person, add an extra judge to that court, and they didn't. Because you add an extra judge to the court, what happened yesterday doesn't happen. So essentially, yesterday's decision in Louisiana versus Calais, I think is how you pronounce it, has significantly shifted the legal landscape for voting rights. Since the court ruled that race-neutral principles must essentially take precedence over creating majority-minority districts, advocacy groups and lawmakers are focusing on the three main avenues to respond to that. So, real quick, there's federal legislative action that could be taken. The John Lewis Voting Rights Act, which has never been, you know, ratified, is still alive. And it would restore the pre-clearance requirement that got struck down in 2013 and clarify that vote dilution without requiring the strict race-blind evidence that the court just demanded. In other words, you can't. So the court found that Louisiana's creation of a second majority black district wasn't required by the Voting Rights Act. The reply that was written by Justice Alito, who wrote for the majority, stated that the state's use of race in redistricting failed to meet strict scrutiny. Legal experts and dissenters, including Justice Elena Kagan, have noted that this decision effectively guts Section 2 of the Voting Rights Act. It shifts the burden of proof requiring plaintiffs to show intentional racial discrimination rather than just a discriminatory effect. The problem is when you say, I'm not voting, I don't want to participate in the process, which is your right to do. Stuff like this happens. You get an authoritarian president who is running under the guise of he's Dr. Jesus. They need to build a ballroom that me and you got to pay for that we'll never go into. And Jimmy Kimmel is the worst human being on earth. This is them. The part of them that this Voting Rights Act tamperance is associated to you not voting, we could have avoided all of this the first time he was running. We could have avoided this, and if not been able to avoid it, at least been able to defeat it. But now here we are. So black people won't be able to. So it, more importantly, if that's even more important than black people, more importantly, all of our hopes and dreams for this winter in November have taken a bit of a derailment. So I don't know when getting upset is an option for you, but I probably consider being a little bit upset. It's going down around you. And we're all a little bit too slow on the draw to recognize that it's going. They came after abortion. What would make you think they won't come after everything else? So yeah, you don't want to vote. You don't have to. Just remember, when you decide to not participate, they have the free rein to do whatever the hell they want, and they're doing it. And they're doing it with no ambiguity. They're like, yeah, Voting Rights Act, let's gut it. Abortion, let's get rid of it. Come on, man. You tell me what you like. Because apparently you like this. And you like it a lot. You like it more than you say you do. Yeah. Yeah. Anyway, Marche Privé coming up. We'll, you know, there's still joy in the world, but this is very important. This is important. Oh, and I'll tell you guys about the lady wearing the MAGA hat in Hyde Park, Chicago. I'm not making it up. I saw it with my own eyes. Y'all, please, man, register to vote. Do it now so you don't have to worry about it when it comes time to vote in November. Register to vote. I'm looking at you on Lumpa TV. Register to vote. You on Facebook Live. Register to vote. And then we can avoid this. Okay, I'll calm down. Here's Prince, Sign of the Times.

0: one of the all-time greats, Prince.
1: Who almost said the other place? Wow. I haven't been there in years. WLPNLP Chicago 105.5 FM Lumpy Radio. It's news from the service entrance, the radio show. My name is Mario. What's going on, Chicago? Hope everybody's doing well, in a good mood, and blah, blah, blah, blah, blah, all of those things. Please keep in mind what I said a little while ago about the Voting Rights Act. That's very real. It's very, very, very real. They keep coming at us. We keep acting like, oh, it's all right. No, it's not. Get a little upset. Just, I would love to see it. I ain't saying tear up. Just, you know, act like you. Anyway, there's a great event that takes place every year, and it was done at the Promontory, but now the Promontory is defunct, and they're no longer doing it there. But it's called Marché Privé, and it revolves around culture and fashion, and it's Derby Day, so people dress up, and there's stuff for sale, and it's really, really dope. And this year, instead of it being at the Promontory in Hyde Park, it will be in Bronzeville at Gouchard, a Gallery Gouchard. I don't want to say it backwards. And joining me now are Maureen, Peter, and Chris. Chris Curse, Peter G, and Maureen. And welcome to the program, everybody. How y'all doing?
2: Pretty good. How about you?
1: Good, good. Maureen, I want to start with you. Could you please, and I just kind of did it, told a little bit about what the event is, but can you talk about the history behind it and the origin of it? And even though it's not at the prom anymore, the wanting to continue to do it. What is going on with all of it? Ooh, you got to unmute yourself. You're a professional radio person.
3: Oh, goodness, I am. Okay,
1: there you go. You're good.
3: My background. I'm so sorry, everybody.
1: It's all right.
3: So, I'm happy to talk about the history of Marché Privé. It is a market for vendors by vendors. So pretty much myself and Peter, like, we've done hundreds of markets all over the city of Chicago and beyond. And we've learned a lot in doing those markets. We've learned about things that we enjoy and things that we might not enjoy so much. And we just kind of put our heads together and wanted to create something different, mm-hmm. something that was a little more elevated, and specifically elevated on the south side of Chicago. So the idea was for us to have a market with all BIPOC vendors, local vendors, in a very elevated space, which would allow them to be, you know, more of a luxury feel, right? So we wanted it to be multi-sensory indulgence when it comes down to the music, you know, light bites, cocktails, and the types of vendors that you're going to see. So this market is highly curated. Each vendor is handpicked based on their creativity, the way that they present their brand, and the uniqueness of their brand. So at Marché Privé, what makes us different is you're going to see the best of the best when it comes down to the fashion designers in this area, jewelry designers, people that make home goods, beauty products. So it's just, it's really elevated. So really happy to be doing this for the fifth time. Can't believe I'm saying that it's five already. That happened very quickly. But yes, we wanted to keep this thing going, especially after the closing of the Promontory. It was, oh, you know, that was a little bit devastating for us, but
1: for you? No, I'm kidding.
3: Exactly, Mario. But we're excited to be at Gallery Gouchard, a black owned art gallery in Bronzeville on the south side of Chicago. So very excited to have a new space to have this wonderful event.
1: One of the things that I have always wanted to ask, when you look at how it's laid out, again, it's Derby Day. So Derby Day is already a thing, and it's becoming more of a thing in Chicago than it's been in the past, I believe. That's the day. Not to mention, if you have a good horse in the race, you might come up with a little bit of cash at the end of the evening. But what was the impetus for doing Marché Privé? What was it that you said 5 years ago, like, you know, we should do an event around the Kentucky Derby?
3: Yeah, and I know Peter could speak to this too. We wanted to do something elevated. We wanted to be super fancy, and we wanted a theme. And we said that we were going to do this thing twice a year, once in the fall and once in the spring. So it was like, what happens in the spring where people can come together and just, you know, be indulged in luxury all around them and dress up? And Derby Day was the perfect timer for that. So right there in the beginning of May, that's when the weather starts getting warm. It's not quite summertime shy yet, but it's just nice enough where you feel like, you know, kind of popping out a little bit.
1: Yeah, it's getting there.
2: I was going to say, too, I think coming out of the pandemic where we just were at home and we had all these clothes and people were still shopping, but we had nowhere to go, nowhere to wear all of these things that people were making and designing and had bought. And so we wanted to give people a space where they could dress up again because, you know, we got used to just being very casual.
1: Very, very, very casual. I think, too, when we start talking about people need to remember that pandemic was devastating. And everybody was looking for a place to kind of like stretch out. The whole refrain of we outside is kind of getting overdone because we've been outside now for a couple years, it seems, most folks. But and when Marché Privé was happening, there was also a lot of just like, are we really going to be able to do things like this? And the demand for it kind of made it easy to go, yeah, let's see what happens to see how many people actually fall through. And I can remember I can remember Maureen hitting me every other day about, yeah, how many people, what are we doing? Where are we at? And I would be like, relax, we're going to be okay. But when folks show up and they actually came to the event, just the idea that they got a chance to see it happening, you know, and see people happy and clean, and you got Tess spinning her head off, DJing and all that, and Chris running things, being the MC. I know that you are a busy cat and you do a lot of stuff around the city, no doubt, but this was even then, it was like, wow, you know, it's an event big enough for Chris Kirst to show up. What was it for you that drew you to Marché Privé and what Maureen and Peter are doing?
4: Well, I initially was elated at just the idea of being a part of it. As an artist myself, of sorts, I enjoy being around other artisans and whatever I can do to promote people's creativity being shared, I'm all in. This one in particular, the Derby Day experience, really, really spoke to me because of the idea of that elevated elegance and to see the increase of people's interest in the Derby in the Chicago area. And I said, wow, this is really a great opportunity. And then for me, I'm always trying to figure out how to connect different community leaders and community activities to sort of what's the cross section. And then I thought about the Southside Sanctuary, which is just on the other corner, and it's an outdoor space. And everything about the Derby is, in addition to the race, it's also about the fashion and the grandeur. And hats are really important. And I thought how cool it might be to do a hat show, and an actual fashion forward show featuring hats, but to do it outdoors at the Southside Sanctuary. So that then to create a bit of a promenade from that experience, which will kick off the day, and then everyone follow the models down to Gallery Gachard, one block away.
1: Wow.
4: And so so create a whole moment and create a vibe that welcomes this annual activity that we do with Marché Privé.
1: I know that I will not be able to attend, I think, because of my new employment, but I'm going to miss the camaraderie and seeing folks just genuinely truly happy to be out and about and kicking it And again, if you've never attended one of these, the fashion is real. People get real serious about this event. And I was like, I think it was a little bit of a surprise initially. I'm like, man, folk dressed up early in the morning. This is okay. We're doing things. And I know real quick for Peter, I know that you are also a very, very busy person. Lending your effort to something like this, what does that do for you? How does that make you feel, and especially considering you have a lot going on, my friend?
2: Yes, I think, it feels great helping to support other Black and Brown businesses in the community, always trying to amplify Chicago-based businesses. But we do have some really dope vendors that are traveling here from other states, which kind of like helps make us feel good. Like, okay, we are really doing something that people want to be a part of, and we're making an impact. And we're always trying to give Chicago some really cool stuff that they can't necessarily find here all the time.
1: Yeah.
2: So I know one of the milliners we have that's coming in from out of town. She comes in maybe twice a year to Chicago to vend. We're just really honored that she's coming and making the trip to sell at our event. I have the shop at the L1, and I think it just helps, again, amplify that the business that is needed on the South Side. We want these type of events. We want shops to open up. We shouldn't have to drive everywhere to get, you know, cool fashion and good gifts and things that are designed and made by us.
1: Absolutely. Maureen, I know it's at Gallery Gouchard over in Bronzeville, but what time does the event begin? And a little bit more about what's happening at Southside Sanctuary, too. Shout out to my people over at Southside Sanctuary.
3: Yeah, so the day kicks off at Southside Sanctuary right on 47th and King Drive at 11 a.m. So it's going to be kind of like doors open at the sanctuary. It's going to be a meet and greet. And people can kind of get settled. And then at 12 o'clock on the dot, there is a beautiful fashion presentation hosted by Chris Curse. And then we have models by Embody Queens that will be actually doing an actual fashion show featuring Suzette Art Couture, our hat milliner vendor. Their hats will be featured in the show. So that happens at 12 o'clock. And then at 12, we also have a food truck on site at the Southside Sanctuary. Homegirls Hummus will be on site selling some light bites to kind of get the day started. And then at 12:50, when the fashion show is over, everybody is going to be literally walking down 47th Street in a fashionable promenade with music, or the big hats. And we're going to be, you know, probably stopping traffic a little bit.
1: That'll work. That'll be all right.
3: One and a half blocks right to the gallery as open. And that was a very strategic move. And thank you so much, Chris, for your vision and for bringing this to life, because the thought was we want our vendors to be greeted with a crowd immediately when doors open at 1 o'clock. We don't want sitting around hoping and waiting. I hope people show up. Oh, it's already been an hour.
1: Mm-hmm.
3: So this move was very strategic. It was very much on purpose for us to be able to provide an engaged crowd at the doors opening at 1 o'clock at the gallery. And then the actual event, the main event, Marché Privé, goes from 1 o'clock until 5 o'clock PM. So we have a different time slot than usual, which we hope will provide a little more ease to those who are late risers and some time to get up and get out, because I know how Saturdays can be. So we're excited about that time slot. And it's going to be a great day.
1: I got to run. Thank you all for being on the show today. I really appreciate you.
2: Thank
1: all.
2: You.
1: I love all three of you, but I really, really, Thank truly you. Appreciate you. And I hope everything works out well. And I guarantee you, you will absolutely have a crowd, because when they see people walking down 47th Street in that high fashion, it's going down. Worry not. People will be looking. Y'all have a great one.
2: Yeah.
1: Thank you.
2: All
1: thank
2: right,
1: you. Thank you.
3: Thank you.
1: And
3: so
2: thanks,
3: much.
2: Mario.
1: Absolutely.
2: Thank you.
1: And see you all soon.
2: Have a great- Awesome. Yeah.
4: Thank you.
1: Yes. Galerie Gouchard is the place. Marché Privé is the event. I almost forgot what the event was. And it is going down Saturday, Derby Day. It ends 17 minutes before the Kentucky Derby. So you have a day event, 11 a.m. until 5 p.m. So make it happen and fall through, okay? Okay. This is WLPNLP Chicago 105.5 FM Lumpet Radio. It's news from the Service Interest Radio Show. When we come back, we will have a little bit of music. And then Emily Williams from Beyond Voting will be joining us. And see you guys in a second. And we will be back with more of news from the Service Interest Radio Show right after these words.
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0: That's the second time I've almost done it. WLPNOP Chicago 105.5 FM Lumpin' Radio. This is News from the Service Entrance, the radio show. My name is Mario. Thank you so much for listening today. Really appreciate you being here. I hope that your afternoon is going well. I will coin the phrase from my friend, Sprinter will not go away, because it's still spring, but it still feels like winter. It's 40 something. Anyway, it's ridiculous. Joining me right now, in studio, which is always nice, is Emily Williams. She is the host and creator and wonderful voice behind the Beyond Voting podcast. She's also the executive director. Still, I do. Are you not anymore? This information is wrong. I will not read it. Welcome to the show.
1: Thank you. I'm so happy to be here, Mario.
0: There's so much to talk about, including your pickleball exploits that I have not forgotten about.
1: Yes, that is correct.
0: Oh, I can't wait to hear this story. There's a lot going on, clearly, in the voting stratosphere and in the political world. And I've been harping on it since I got on the air today, talking about the decision by the Supreme Court to strip away slowly but surely at the Voting Rights Act. What can you lend to this conversation about why it is important that people are really honed in on what happened yesterday with the Supreme Court?
1: Well, number one, we can't take for granted our right to vote, our right to elect our political representatives. I mean, that's essentially what we're doing, because if you haven't been paying attention, we can see that since this administration took office, I mean, the quality of life in the U.S. has decreased. Mm-hmm. Things are more expensive. People are afraid to go outside. You know, our neighbors are being rounded up. People can't even say social identities in the workplace because they're afraid of getting funding yanked or getting targeted in other ways. That's a result of this current presidential administration. And so our right to vote means that we can put people into office who actually represent our needs, who actually put policies in place that, result in the kind of world that we want to live in.
0: Yeah. Talk to me about the philosophy of the podcast Beyond Voting.
1: Yeah. So my favorite topic.
0: Right.
1: I started Beyond Voting in the run-up to the 2024 elections. Mm-hmm. At the time, I was working with students, I was working with community members, and I was hearing a lot of misgivings. I was hearing people, a lot of confusion about what democracy actually was, and people just had a lot of questions, and questions that weren't being addressed in the mainstream. So I said, you know what? We need to have a way to have this conversation, but have it at scale. You know, it's not a one-off conversation. Right. And so we started Beyond Voting to address those questions. And so season one was about all of the questions that were on people's minds. Like, should I vote if neither candidate represents my values? What if Gaza is my primary issue? What do I do in this situation? What is the state of our social justice movements? Where are they? Are we ready? Mm-hmm. What is fascism? And why do I need to care about that? You know, in relation to today's topic, we also had an episode on the Supreme Court. Hmm. Is it a political tool or is it an arbiter of justice as it was originally intended?
0: Yeah.
1: And so, you know, we addressed all of those questions in season one, just prior to the presidential elections. And it turns out that the content resonated quite broadly. We won 3 awards, a Webby, an Anthem, a Signal Award.
0: Wow.
1: Yeah.
0: That's a nice treble of awards there.
1: Yeah.
0: That ain't bad.
1: Yeah, yeah. No, we're proud of that.
0: Yeah.
1: You know, and I think particularly for people who do this kind of work around democracy. I mean, democracy is so unsexy. Who wants to talk about democracy? You know?
0: Right, right.
1: And we were talking all about democracy and social justice. And so to get that kind of recognition and to understand that we resonate broadly, it's become now a full-time mission to continue this work and to continue to get this kind of education about democracy and social justice out into the world.
0: We are going to kind of spray to all fields here. And folks who are listening, you heard our election night coverage. You will not be surprised to know that I've already asked if Emily can help us out in November with what's going on with some really astute and acute analysis. But we're going to do local, state, and federal. I want to talk. Yeah, I think that's the only way to do it, especially now. I want to talk about local movement building. It's funny. I'm walking this morning in Hyde Park, and I walk past the Harold Washington mural that's on 53rd Street, and I started thinking, we never made an attempt, or there wasn't an attempt really made to have a, air quote, successor to that man and his movement. And it wasn't until many years later that people started popping up who were very much influenced by what Harold Washington did in Chicago. We have a mayoral race that it will be coming up in short order. This could be another one of those 35 people running for mayor events. I think maybe this is leaning more toward voter apathy when I ask this question, but what is it about elections in Chicago that they are, that it has to be a star event? When Obama was running for president, that was a thing. People wanted to be a part of that, and they voted. The voter apathy in the city, can you address why that is? And with an election like the mayor coming up, which is a very important election, we've seen the numbers kind of stay at a very, they're not high, they're not low, it's a very median number for the amount of people who live in the city. Why do you think that is?
1: Well, I think number one, people don't always understand or feel how policy and the decisions of the mayor's office impact their lives. Or they have such a sense of, or they're so disillusioned with electoral politics that they think it doesn't actually matter whether or not they vote. Mm-hmm. And so I think that's part of it. I think the other part of it is that Chicagoans love to hate on the mayor.
0: You know, no matter who it is.
1: And I think that that also just translates to this notion that people think it just doesn't matter who they vote for. I think there's also something to the fact that we've had, you know, almost all Democratic mayors. And so, you know, the policies have really only varied so much mm-hmm. between administrations. And so I think people also, you know, we know Illinois is going to go blue. We know Chicago is a bastion of Democrats. And so I think to that extent, people also think that, you know, things aren't going to change very much depending on who's running or who's in office. Yeah. So I'm not saying I agree with those ideas, but I think that that's what gets in the way.
0: Do you think as well that maybe there should be a limit to the amount of people who can run for mayor? Because it sort of, it muddies the water. What was the election with my buddy Amara Enya was running? Yeah. That was 13 people running for mayor at that time.
1: Yeah, I was happy when she was running.
0: I was too. Very. Yeah. That's my buddy. Can there be some type of legislation or something that limits the amount of people who are able to run for mayor?
1: You know, I don't know that I agree that we should have limits to the amount of people who can run for mayor. I think it's good that people get out there and, you know, they build a platform, you know, and they share these ideas. And I think, you know, the Amara Enyas of the world, you know, they can push some of the mainstream candidates to a more progressive end of, you know, politics. And I think that that's good.
0: Well, I don't mean to cut you off, but money in state, local, and federal politics, money is the, like, who's supporting you? Where are you getting your money from? Is there PAC money? How much PAC money is it? How much of your own money are you putting in? When we talk about someone like J.B. Pritzker, who has all the money and can fund his own campaign quite well. And then you have these numbers that kind of dilute the field because of people like, say, Amara Enya, who people may know but not know, but who may have something valuable to contribute to that race. How do you, that's more of what I'm saying when we talk about numbers of people running.
1: So I think that the question then is, how do we get money out of politics?
0: There you go.
1: Because,
0: thank
1: you. You know, we see that billionaires are running this country right now. We see that, you know, who was it before J.B. Pritzker? He was a billionaire too. His name is
0: yes.
1: Him, right?
0: Rauner.
1: Yeah, exactly. Yes. Rauner. So, you know, when people can fund their own campaigns, you know, and fund all of the publicity and the get the visibility, you know, they are going to have an unfair advantage. And so I think we do need to figure out, how do we get money out of politics? Because the more that money has been in politics, you know, the worse things have gotten for everyday people. Mm-hmm. And we've seen that, you know, U.S. inequality has skyrocketed.
0: Yeah.
1: Right?
0: Yeah.
1: And that certainly has a direct link to the amount of money that is in politics and how people are able to influence policies and politics based on how much money they have.
0: We mentioned J.B. Pritzker. He is in the midst of running a race that he's probably going to win handily. And he may or may not have presidential aspirations. What do you think, if we could do a little forecasting, his future looks like?
1: Number one, this may be controversial. I don't know. I hope he does have presidential aspirations. Mm. I actually think that he probably has the best chance out of many people in this country to win the next election.
0: Hmm.
1: Yeah. I mean, you know, he, you know, there's a lot of progressive things that happen in Illinois. He has been a consistent and strong voice in opposition to Donald Trump. People respect that, you know, and, you know, he comes off as a very nice guy, and he comes off as the kind of person who genuinely supports the kinds of policies that make life more livable for people, whether that's universal pre-K, whether that's, you know, supporting all of these pilot basic income programs in Illinois. I mean, mm-hmm. those things really matter to people, and those kinds of policies are only going to become more and more popular over the next several years. So I hope he does have political aspirations, because otherwise, who are we looking at?
0: Yeah.
1: You know?
0: Well, let's say he does decide that he wants... Yeah, because you're right, because that... Oh, boy. Let's say he does decide to run for president, which I selfishly hope he does not. I think he's the best governor Illinois has had.
1: Okay, I hear that, but his vice governor would be pretty good, too, I think.
0: I think so. Yeah, I don't disagree with that.
1: And then we'd have Juliana Stratton in the Senate.
0: Yeah, I mean, I see that.
1: You know,
0: I see
1: all of
0: that.
1: It could work.
0: It could. I do hope he just stays, because I think he's a great dude, and the conversations that I have been able to sit in a room with him in have been very interesting and very compelling, and he has a really keen sense of benevolence that most billionaires absolutely do not have.
1: Precisely.
0: That being said, though.
1: That's like those Midwestern values. Too.
0: Yeah,
1: I just want to
0: give
1: a plug
0: for sure.
1: Midwestern values.
0: Shout out to the great Midwest.
1: Okay.
0: Let's say he does do that. And I want to go back and ask about who do you think might be a viable mayoral candidate besides Mayor Johnson. If J.B. Pritzker decides, you know what? I'm doing it. I'm going to throw my hat in the ring. I know I just won being governor. I can always go back, but I'm going to try to make this work and try to make it happen. And let's say that happens. He's running and he's successful and he does end up winning. He's the president. Who do you think, besides the lieutenant governor, who do you think would be a really solid governor for the state to kind of keep that going? Are we talking more people when that election or the special election would happen if he should win? Are we talking like who, for example, would we be talking about running
1: to be the next governor?
0: Yeah.
1: Other than his vice, whoever's or lieutenant,
0: yeah.
1: Who's running with him as lieutenant? That's a really good question. I don't know. Maybe if Brandon Johnson doesn't win the mayoral race, maybe he would be the best governor.
0: That would be interesting. Because the way people talk about him now.
1: People talk about him horribly bad. Yeah, but I think it's unfair. I think it's unfair. I mean, you know, so many progressives, they want somebody. You know, we wanted Rahm out. We wanted Lori Lightfoot out. We wanted someone who was going to be progressive, who was going to, you know, cater to communities who have often been ignored by the mayor of Chicago. He's done that. Mm-hmm. You know, he's really prioritized people. He tried to tax these big corporations. You know, why is everybody so mad at him?
0: Yeah,
1: you know, it's like we wanted these things. He's been doing a really great job at the things that he said he would do. Let's give him a chance. You know, let's give him 8 years,
0: yeah.
1: You know, instead of what it's, you know, effectively been. I think people maybe gave him two, and then they decided that they were done with him.
0: Yeah.
1: You know?
0: Yeah.
1: So, yeah, I think we need to give him more of a chance.
0: We're spending a little time with Emily Williams. She is the host of the Beyond Voting podcast. And before we go into the federal part of this triumvirate, when you get wherever you get your podcast, do it. Wherever you get your shows, all right? Locking in. What do you, I don't even know what you do anymore. And I got a podcast.
1: Subscribe.
0: That's what they call it. Subscribe to the podcast so you can be informed and entertained too, because there's some very interesting things that they talk about on the show. Federally, Donald Jehoshaphat Trump is doing the work of know many men. I don't understand how this is happening. I just want to know, how does it end? If we're forecasting and we're talking about, and assuming that he completes his term, what would we be looking at in a couple of years for the presidential race? And not to be morbid, but do you think he's going to complete his term, or do you think he might say, you know what, I've done it, I'm done, I'm getting old and I'm tired and I'm out? Or is he forced out?
1: I think he's going to get impeached. I think the Democrats are going to win the midterms. I think they're going to impeach him. I think, you know, his last 2 years, I think, of course, he can still do harm and do damage while he's in there for those last 2 years. But I don't think anything to the scale that he's done in these years since he was elected. As it relates to the elections, you know, I think, unfortunately, you know, we're going to be looking at like a J.D. Vance. And I think probably, I really would hope not, but probably like a Marco Rubio. We might even see Tulsi Gabbard come back in the mix. I mean, that's why they've gotten mixed up in these, in this administration to begin with, is because I'm sure that, I know she has presidential aspirations as well. Lord. As J.D. Vance. Right. And so, you know, but I think, and my hope is that the country has seen enough and has had enough. And so, you know, they will not have a chance at winning. What I am concerned about is the growing power of tech, the tech companies, tech CEOs, the tech industry. I mean, you know, every day there's, you know, some news report about how they've gotten more access to our data, or their surveillance has gotten even more precise. And that really scares me, because, you know, there's so much that they do that the everyday person has no knowledge of. And so how might they be able to influence things, I think, is a real question.
0: 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It's news from the Service Entrance Radio Show. Again, we're sitting with Emily Williams, the host of the Beyond Voting podcast. What does it mean to do something beyond your vote?
1: Yeah, I love that question. Well, it means that voting is the baseline in a democracy. That is the bare minimum of what you need to do politically and electorally. In addition to that, we have to be advocating for the kinds of policies that we want, for the kind of world that we want. We have to advocate for those things, which means we have to build power, which means we have to organize. A huge part of organizing is raising awareness, right? In education, we have to be talking about these political issues all of the time, right? Our lives are certainly politicized. And we also have to be building community. You know, this notion that we can be divided, you know, that's weakening democracy. That makes it easier for fascists to take hold. So we have to be building power. We have to be building movements. We have to take it upon ourselves to remain aware of what these politicians are doing, how they're impacting our lives. And we have to have ideas about how things can actually be better. And not just for ourselves, for the people around us as well, for our communities, and frankly, every community.
0: Yeah. All right. Pickleball. What the hell is going on with people fighting at pickleball? And you playing pickleball was a surprise to me. This is interesting. So tell the folks the story that you told today on your socials about pickleball violence.
1: I've heard
0: pickleball referred to, white people gunfire.
1: Okay. Well, I think this story in this example might actually debunk some myths about you know, maybe what people think about pickleball. Okay.
0: This is funny. Okay.
1: So I play pickleball.
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4: 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The film follows Amy and Democracy Now! 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
5: It's great to
6: Thanks
5: be with
6: so much
5: you,
6: for
5: Ed.
6: Having us.
4: You know, I just want to start out by saying, you know, Tia, the film has been traveling, winning audience awards and moving people deeply. What has surprised you most about how audiences are receiving it right now?
6: Well, we have been playing to full houses along the festival circuit and also in this recent few weeks on the theatrical circuit. And, you know, that is not a surprise because Amy is so beloved and I think we made a damn good film. But, you know, if you listen to streamers and distributors, they'd have you believe that all audiences care about is true crime and reality television in terms of nonfiction storytelling. But, you know, we have been so exhilarated being on the road with this film and seeing, you know, the love, the turnout, and the impact that this is having. In fact, our opening weekend in New York City had the best box office performance of any documentary film in our art house, the major art house IFC Center, in the past decade.
4: Oh my God.
6: And so we are trying to, you know, we're slowly releasing this around the country. We're in Chicago this weekend in the Midwestern theaters, also in Milwaukee and Madison and, you know, 25 other theaters. And we're excited about this old form of distribution, instead of having something available for one day on one screen or 1,000 screens, we are reaching many, many more communities and letting the excitement around the film build.
5: Mm-hmm. I mean, it's amazing, Ed. We were going up the East Coast. And first of all, Tia and Carl are amazing. They are the co-directors of this film. They're Oscar nominated for their film on Hurricane Katrina called Trouble the Water. Mm-hmm. Tia just did a film actually right where you are in Chicago called The Janes, which won 3 Emmys, about the underground abortion network in Chicago in the 1960s. Citizen Coke, they were Michael Moore's producers. Oh, yeah. And they're a dynamic directing duo, let's just put it that way. And so as we've come up, and now the theatrical release, as she just explained, has happened as the film festival circuit is winding down. And they've won over 15 audience favorite awards, grand jury prizes. It takes incredible talent to make a film like this. I mean, I call them the master weavers. Mm-hmm. But We were in Washington and in Silver Spring, and then we moved up to Baltimore, and then Philadelphia, and in Baltimore. Well, it's right now. It just happens to be that there are often two films that are playing.
4: Mm-hmm.
5: Steal the Story, Please, and The Devil Wears Prada. Okay, so when
4: what a double feature.
5: Oh, my God. Yes, it would be an interesting double feature. You know, I like Tucci. I really like Anne Hathaway. But anyway, so when I was coming up, I was going, oh, my God. I mean, the place was packed out. And of course, I thought, is it all going to pack out the Devil Wears Prada? And as we go in, everyone's saying, oh, they like Democracy Now! So much. So I said, really? There's a crossover audience there?
4: Of course there
5: is. And they said, what are you talking about? We're here to see the documentary. We're here to see Steal This Story, Please. And I look up at the ticket counter, and it says, Steal This Story, Please, sold out. and the devil is still selling tickets.
4: So, yeah, there you go.
5: That says a lot about Tia and Carl. I mean, their ability to weave together a film like this covering, you know, we just celebrated our 30th anniversary, 30 years of Democracy Now. We are so excited to come to Chicago because we'll be reuniting with, I will be reuniting with Juan Gonzalez.
4: Nice.
5: And we're going to be at the Music Box, and I can't wait. Saturday night, we'll be there Saturday afternoon, Friday as well, evening. And I'm just so excited because Juan and I do the show, you know, twice a week, Democracy Now!, but he's there in Chicago and I'm in New York usually. Now I'm just all over the planet, but usually, and I definitely am not sitting next to him, but for years, for, you know, twice a week, we sat next to each other on at our oak table and we did the show. So I can't wait to be back with Juan.
4: It's going to be a great reunion for you and for all of us actually to see you together. But go ahead, T. I'm sorry.
6: Yeah, I'm just going to say everywhere we go from city to city, we have been finding ways to partner with local public and community media. You know, this is a very hard time for stations around the country in the wake of the cuts by Congress and the Trump administration of the Corporation for Public Broadcasting. 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And so we are working with groups to have, you know, fundraisers to raise money, to raise visibility from Access Sacramento to Philly Cam, from WBAI New York to WPFW in DC. I mean, it's, you know, also across the country, KPFK, KPFA, and the West Coast. And actually, in Chicago, we are spotlighting some local media voices on Friday, tomorrow at 7:30. The Q&A after the film is going to feature, of course, Amy and Carl Diehl, who directed the film with me. But it's going to be moderated by Sylvia Ewing, who's the Vice President of Journalism and Media Engagement at the Public Narrative and the Chicago Independent Media Project. On Saturday at 2:30, there's going to be a Q&A with both myself and Carl and Amy, and it's moderated by the film critic Clint Worthington. And then that evening, another great screening with Juan Gonzalez. So we're really looking forward to the Music Box screenings, but that's not all. I mean, we're actually going to be in that theater through May 14th at least. You know, we will be at the Music Box as long as audiences show up for it. And we hope they do show, as they have in other cities.
4: I'm just so glad you guys invited us to participate in that as well. And then, you know, T, I got a big question. Like, you know, I was turned on by Ben Bagdikian back in the 80s or 90s, who was like warning us about the monopolization of media. So to me, in my whole life, it's been engaged with this information war. How do we participate in this countering corporate news? So I'm just wondering, you know, you and your partner have been in so many movies about Katrina, about abortion access, money in politics, and the rise of the right. Why did Amy Goodman and Democracy Now! Feel urgent as a film subject now? Why was that important for you to make now?
6: You know, I think all my work, one commonality has been, you know, featuring individuals like Amy, like Kim Roberts of Trouble the Water in New Orleans, like the Janes, the abortion outlaws, who are rising to the occasion. They're doing extraordinary things in, you know, really dire circumstances. With Kimberly in the aftermath of Katrina, she saved her community. With the Janes, the abortion outlaws, they were providing medical care to women in need at a time when abortion was criminalized. You know, with Amy, for the past 30 years, she has been meeting the moment. She has been building this independent news network. It started with 9 community stations. It's grown to 1,500 television and radio stations and the internet. So she has this global platform. And it is especially essential right now at a time that local stations, local voices, broadcasters, print journalists have been fired after merger after merger. Local media is always the first casualty, but also investigative reporting is the casualty of these media mergers. These big corporations don't want to put money into holding power to account. A lot of times they're just trying to curry favor with the very power that that needs to be held to account. Yeah. And Amy Goodman and Democracy Now! Has, you know, they've been doing it so many, you know, years. And it's a model, I think it's an example for what journalism can be mm-hmm. into the future.
4: You know, that's obviously we're influenced by the work of Democracy Now! We've had Juan in the studio here a couple of times. And it's great to be tabling with you at the event to kind of share what we do here. And that's what you always do. You always are so inclusive, and you invite your partners everywhere in the world to participate. You know, Amy, a lot of people, including us in independent media, look to Democracy Now! As proof that another media system is possible, right? So it's called Steal This Story, Please, because that's a motto of Democracy Now!, but because you want to spread the news you cover everywhere, not thinking of your work as exclusives. What do you wish people in independent and mainstream media would steal from Democracy Now! In terms of strategies, ethics, and format? Because that's kind of what we need right now. We need to re-energize ourselves in this. Well, we have always had, but it's a lot more important, it seems, than it ever has.
5: You know, our motto is Steal the Story, Please, because we consider an exclusive a failure, right? If just we carry it, I mean, what we want is it to reverberate around the world, whatever it is we are covering, the people we're speaking to, because we don't talk to your typical pundits who know so little about so much, mm-hmm. explaining the world to us and getting it so wrong. We talk to the people who are closest to story. Like when we came, you know, another of the public media outlets that we work with in Chicago is CAN TV. We broadcast one night from CAN TV. We broadcast there every morning at 7. I shouldn't say broadcast because technically that's on cable. But we, at the Democratic Convention, Juan and I were there every day. And that was our launching pad. It was our base. And as much as public radio and television are under attack right now, right, with the Trump administration zeroing out the Corporation for Public Broadcasting, public access is also deeply threatened around the country. We just did a segment on everything from BronxNet in New York to Access Sacramento in the capital of California. Because, you know, a lot of people are cutting the cord, right? They are coming off of cable. And the cable companies still make a huge profit, but they are using that as an example to say, we don't have to pay for using the, you know, the public infrastructure that was developed by the public, even laying those cables down under roads. Yeah. Now there's movements to tax, for example, Netflix and Hulu, mm-hmm. because this is all built on public infrastructure mm-hmm. and then privatized. So we're very interested in the form that public media is going to take, because it's the space, it is the town square. And it's really important. We feel at Democracy Now! We are providing a model, and that's why Steal the Story, Please! Is so amazing in film form as it goes out around the world, that shows this model of listener, viewer, reader supported media. In the rest of the world, they know state run media, they know private media, but this idea of the audience supporting it is very interesting for them. And I don't even just see it as an audience. I see it as an engaged citizenry of the world, right? We need information. There's a reason why freedom of the press is enshrined in the Constitution and the First Amendment. The flip side of it is the public's right to know, and that's what makes a meaningful democracy. And as President Trump attacks the media and calls it the enemy of the people, we must stand up for democracy.
4: Yeah, I mean, what the you've been on the radio, you are broadcasting on public access stations, and other, you're also online, you know. But one thing that really stuck out for me in the film, which is not, I'm not really revealing anything except for the fact that you said Democracy Now! Moved in more into video when you were in your the firehouse, the fire station that you guys moved into. But you wanted to protect the radio broadcast. It was really important for you to insist that radio was the core. Why or what does it mean for you to expand into these, you know, the television and digital platforms as technology has progressed? I mean,
5: well, you know, I mean, we go to where people are. We don't expect that people are going to come to us. You know, if you really like Democracy Now!, you figure it out. Mm-hmm. We don't feel that way at all. Mm-hmm. We started on radio. It was supposed to be 9 months. It was the only daily election show in public broadcasting, and we were going to pack up. But there was such a demand for the authentic voices of Democracy Now!, you know, talking to people on the ground in their communities, that people, radio stations want us to continue. We continued right through to 2001. We were broadcasting from this old community media center in a 100-year-old firehouse blocks from Ground Zero. We had just moved in there a few weeks before. And then 9/11 happened, the terror attacks in New York and in Washington. We were the closest national broadcast to Ground Zero. And we just kept broadcasting throughout that day. And there was one public access like CAN TV in New York. It's MNN. It's Manhattan Neighborhood Network. They said, can we just turn on the cameras? We already have them there. They were linked to this community media center. And we said, as long as it doesn't compromise the sound, because as you said, Ed, that, you know, radio is such an imaginative media, and it really is important that you hear people speak. And so that's always been central to what we do. And they turned on the cameras, and we started as emergency broadcasting on that one TV station. Then stations all over the country asked us to run, to, if they could run Democracy Now!
4: Amazing.
5: I went around public access, PBS stations. In fact, I just flew in to Minneapolis and then coming to Chicago for our two big days, Friday and Saturday at the Music Box. I was just in Austin at the PBS conference where we showed the film. And it was really interesting to talk to them. And NPR stations asked to run it, and then it built to 1,500. But social media, we go to where people are, whether we're on TikTok or we're on YouTube or we're on Facebook or we're on Instagram. We're trying to reach out with this whole notion of steal this story, please. And we also feel it's important. I think what's so compelling about Democracy Now! Is that we go to where the silence is. And it's not always silent. It's silent for the corporate media. And you use the term mainstream media. I'm beginning to get away from that because I don't think that it is mainstream media. Yes, it's corporate media, and Tia can talk about these really threatening corporate mergers that are happening, reducing the diversity of platforms that bring us all these amazing documentaries and other programs. But yeah, I really do think that those who care about war and peace, about climate, about reproductive rights, about the immigrant crackdown, about LGBTQ issues, those who care about inequality and racial justice aren't a fringe minority. They're not a silent majority, but they're the silenced majority, silenced by the corporate media, which is why we have to take the media back and build it in this country and around the world.
4: Well, you know, I'm so glad you're bringing this up now, because we've been concerned about what's been happening, especially since the recent election confirmed that Project 2025 would be enacted. So at Lumpen Radio, we've been thinking about something we call Project 2029. The need to imagine a better world as seriously as the right has imagined an authoritarian future through their project like Project 2025. If we wanted a world where a million Democracy Nows could flourish, what would need to change? So what we're trying to do is set an agenda or broadcast or advocate or platform various policies and agendas, which we could kind of create our own Project 2029 to counter what's been going on. Project 2025, of course, was kind of like shepherded by the Heritage Foundation. About 100 different nonprofit orgs and groups were involved. We saw them. They use influencers on TikTok, et cetera, to kind of like instant message any of the daily platforms. Have you guys all thought about what we need to do? And specifically, since you're here, we could speak about the issues that you are always advocating for, Amy. But we would love to know what a People's Project 2029 looks like. Maybe you can just give, we could start off with a couple things.
6: I'll jump in. You know, in the film, we show that this media consolidation binge that we're seeing right now, you know, it did not happen by accident. You know, this was a policy put in place in the form of the 1996 Telecommunications Act, supported by both the right and the left, or both Democrats and Republicans, I should say. And it lifted restrictions on the ownership of the corporate ownership of particular local media. It lifted the caps on the number of stations one entity could own. It lifted the restrictions on cross-ownership between print and broadcast stations. And that has decimated local media. It has also compromised journalism as a whole. And so we need the reverse of that, I would say. You know, it is so, you know, troubling right now as we witness this proposed merger between Paramount and Warner Brothers Discovery. This would put two of the important broadcast stations, CNN and CBS, under one ownership. And this is not any ownership. This is the Ellisons, who are aligned, staunch allies of Trump, and, you know, are not that interested necessarily in the news. They certainly have done a number on CBS since they took ownership in the last merger. And, you know, this should be a concern, you know, for all Americans. It doesn't have to happen. This is not a done deal. We don't have the law in the books anymore that would restrict this kind of merger, but we do have the ability to investigate the antitrust implications of this.
4: You say we still have the ability to investigate the antitrust violations, right?
6: Absolutely. Particularly, the you know, if the Justice Department won't do it, so be it. But there are attorney generals all over the country, in Illinois, in New York, in California, that have that purview, and they could put a halt to it.
4: I'm sorry to interrupt you, but the people don't realize the importance of our attorney generals in every state, and that's something that you should get on board with as like an aside here. But like, don't you think that if we had a kind of groundswell of support and we had a major majority Democratic or independent candidate win the next election, that we could easily pass laws to kind of outlaw monopolies? We can confront this new gilded age and possibly nationalize social media corporations like Google, Meta, et cetera, so we can have democratic control of how they actually institute their practices, and then maybe even perhaps sharing the profits of those corporations to fund programs that are in need now. I just wonder, like, how much can we dream?
6: Well, in fact, that's happening right now.
4: Exactly.
6: You know, in Massachusetts, they have put legislation in front of the assembly that would tax Netflix and other streamers and fund their public access broadcasters. That's really essential right now because the revenue streams from the traditional cable sources are going down. So we don't have to wait till 2029. There are some really innovative things happening right now in the California state legislature. They're looking at investing, you know, hundreds of millions of dollars back into local media. This would be public monies for local media. So I think, you know, I think we should check out, actually, we have a website, it's stealthestory.org. It has a lot of the innovative policy proposals that organizations are championing, and you can see that under the resources link and the take action link. You can also see where this film is playing, and I'll just give a little bit of a, you know.
4: What do you think we should do to center our dreams for the People's Project 2029? I mean, do you... In media or other interests that you might have or areas of interest of yours, you cover so much. What is your passion? What's your focus right now? If you could pick one or two issues that we should all try to work on together and amplify together, what would those be?
5: Well, Ed, I think the power of democracy now is really talking to people about what their dreams are, is centering those voices. In the film, Nermeen Sheikh, co-host on Democracy Now!, talks about taking those voices that are so often erased or outside the frame and bringing them into the frame and centering them. It's not about us telling people what to do. It's about bringing the experts in their own lives and on these different policies in discussion about where this country is headed. It's very ominous right now. One of the people that Tia and Carl highlight in the film is Maria Ressa, the Nobel Peace Prize winning journalist from the Philippines, who took on Duterte, the authoritarian ruler who's responsible for the deaths of so many thousands of Filipinos. And she said, the rights you lose today, you may never get back.
4: That's right.
5: And so as you talk about Project 2029, that's very interesting. And it's a really interesting focus to bring people out in all different areas to say, what would you do in that area? I'm not there to tell them, but what we are there to do, and what I think Democracy Now! Is really novel, is providing a platform for people to speak for themselves and debate and discuss the most critical issues of the day. There's not one way. And that is a platform that is serving a democratic society. And I'll just end before Tia talks about where the film is. And we're just so happy to be in the upper Midwest right now, to come from New York, to come from California, mm-hmm. and to be in Chicago and Milwaukee and Minneapolis and all over. There are many places the film is showing where we're not doing Q&As, but where people are just hanging out after and speaking. We have to ensure the public spaces, these cinemas, art houses are so wonderful, and ensure that they're not shuttered like newspapers are being shuttered. We have to have a robust discussion about all the issues. And I'll just end by saying, I see the media as a huge kitchen table that stretches across the globe, mm-hmm. that we all sit around and debate and discuss these most critical issues, whether it's about the shape of the media to come. We never could have predicted social media apps, all that. I don't know what it's going to look like, but I know it's got to be fair, it's got to be accurate, and it should be democratic. Talking about issues from climate to war and peace, life and death. And anything less than that is a disservice to the servicemen and women of this country. They can't have public debates on military bases about whether they're sent to kill or be killed. Mm-hmm. Anything less than that is a disservice to a democratic society. So I hope we provide a model for where those discussions and debates can happen.
4: Mm-hmm. You know, I have to say, Amy and Tia, thank you so much for joining us here on Lumpen Radio at 105.5 FM. You know, the film is Steal This Story, Please, opening this week at the Music Box Theater. More information is available at the Music Box website. But you know what? Tia, can you tell us what else should our audience know about how they could see or learn more about the film? It's really important for us to know more about the film and engage with all the issues that you guys bring up over the past three decades or so. I mean, let us know what we got to do. We need some calls. We need to know what we can do to participate and help and amplify and share this amazing tale, this amazing film.
6: And, well, thank you for that invitation, Ed. You know, we all need to be in community with each other right now. That is what is going to get us through these times. And there's nothing like the community that can come together to see a movie on a Friday or a Saturday night or a matinee. We've been exhilarated going around the country with this film to be in those communities. It's a chance for people to talk, to engage, to celebrate the resistance, to celebrate independent media. And actually, you know, as heavy as so many of the topics that Amy covers are, there's actually a lot of lightness in this film. So it's a chance to laugh a little bit. You know, Amy, we discovered a side of Amy that most people do not know.
4: Yeah.
6: And you'll have to come to the movie theater to see it for yourself.
4: I was telling Amy earlier, like, she must work out, because The opening scene is incredible. It's hilarious. The going up and down and up and down these stairs. I was like, what is going on here? It was so great. But yes, please continue.
6: Oh, my God. No, she practices journalism like an endurance sport.
4: Yes.
6: And she is a true athlete. But she's also very mischievous.

0: who founded the Intercept and Dropsite News, and Sharif Abdel Qaddous, who's now joined Jeremy there. Audio icons like Dave Isay, who created StoryCorps.
1: Yeah,
0: you know, came under Amy. So this film is just full of all that.
1: I wish you would formalize the Democracy Now! Journalism School.
0: They have journalists coming through every week, every, you know, other day, practically. They have high school students. They have journalism students. Somebody told me, actually, at an earlier screening in Chicago, a sneak preview, that every journalism student needs to see this film in order to earn their degree.
1: There you go.
0: I love that.
1: I love that, too.
0: But you can, you know, we're all our showings, not only in Chicago, but around the country, are listed on our website, stealthestory.org. We also have resources. We have a trailer that folks can share. We have a very active social media practice on Instagram, on Facebook. It's Steal the Story, Please. And yeah, I mean, we just are excited to share this film and this empowering story with Chicago audiences, and not only, you know, in the Q&As that we'll be at, but separate from that, the film is going to play again. It's going to play in Chicago as long as people show up. So please, you know, accept this as an invitation to come to the Music Box Theater to support that great theater. It's just been renovated. I hear it's just gorgeous. And also to support local independent journalism.
1: You know, once again, thank you, Amy, and thank you, Tia.
2: You.
1: You know, thanks for joining us here. We're so delighted to have you, and we are so excited that so many Chicagoans will be able to see your film this weekend and beyond.
2: Thank you, Ed.
1: Yeah, thank you.
0: Thanks.

0: 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We apologize for the interruption. 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

0: That was El Pueblo Unido Jamás Será Vencido by Inti Illimani. Welcome to our show, Ni Olvido Ni Perdón, La Política Que Nos Atraviesa, The Politics That Runs Through Us, a bilingual show where we remember out loud, honor, and celebrate the histories of the people of Central America, a project of the Chicago Religious Leadership Network on Latin America in partnership with Lumpen Radio. I am Lydia Sarabia, one of your co-hosts, along with Jonathan Gomez. Today's guests are Evelyn Cepeda and Rebecca Maya of the Ceiba Collective. Ceiba Collective is a grassroots organization of Central American migrants and diaspora fighting and exposing imperialism, forcing our families to leave our homelands. Welcome.
1: Hello, Lydia. I'm really excited about our show today. It's our second show, and we have some really great guests today. Today is May 3rd, 2026. May Day just happened. International Workers' Day. I want to honor a very important day and tradition for Chicago and also for the immigrant community, but also the Latin American continent and the world. Lydia, Rebe, Evelyn, we were all there marching in the streets. It is also 20 years since 2006, when May 1st took a different meaning for millions of people in the United States. 20 years ago, the historic mega marches began. It wasn't just workers. It was migrant workers, undocumented workers. And it was led by the Latin American community in the United States. Chicago had a big part of that history. Chicago made that happen in a lot of ways. It is important that we honor and remember that history. I want to quickly remind all of us that May Day began as a campaign to shorten the workday. At its annual convention here in Chicago in 1884, 142 years ago, the Federation of Organized Trade and Labor Unions declared that the eight-hour day would begin on May 1st, 1886, and it would be enforced with strikes and demonstrations. That's what collective power is, right? If you don't meet the needs of the people, then we take actions. A flyer of the time read, "Lay down your tools on May 1st, 1886. Seize your labor. Close the factories, mills, and mines for one day in the year. One day of revolt, not of rest. A day of protest against oppression and tyranny, against ignorance and war of any kind." I think we're still saying that today. On May Day, 1886, 500,000 workers went on strike across the United States. 35,000 people here in Chicago. A group of police were sent to protect strike breakers. And when the workers confronted them, police opened fire, killing two people. On May 2nd, the next day, at a rally in Haymarket Square, a bomb went off and police again opened fire, killing more people. The police arrested eight anarchist trade unionists who were sentenced to death at a political trial that was co-opted by the city's corrupt groups. Four people were executed. All eight were convicted of conspiracy. August Spies, a German anarchist, laborer, and activist, Albert Parson, a socialist labor activist, Adolf Fischer, and George Engel were executed by hanging. Louis Ling, who was also sentenced to be committed, he committed suicide. Samuel Fieldman, Oscar Neave, and Michael Schwab were sentenced to prison, but then later pardoned in 1893. I'm saying this because there's a legacy here in Chicago. The labor movement, the government tried and executed community leaders. It was class repression and criminalization. They were executed for their politics. They became a global symbol and radicalized the international labor movements. In 1888, the Second International, which was and is a series of conferences from the left by labor unions and socialists in Europe and the United States, they adopted the notion that a great international demonstration was needed. And in May of 1890, May Day began more as a global movement. I've had the privilege of marching in Guatemala with labor unions, social movements, and human rights defenders, and it's a very important commemoration. Latin America, this is a very important day that reminds us that the reality of a lot of the ills, it isn't just capitalism, but it's how workers are treated. And they continue to fight to improve their material conditions. Lastly, I'll bring it back to 2006, 20 years ago, because there is a very important legacy worth mentioning. The labor union leadership of that time, 20 years ago, was forced to publicly acknowledge and support migrants and undocumented workers in a deeper and more direct way. Organized labor changed. They could no longer ignore migrant and undocumented workers. We can draw a very important and very direct connection to today. The 1880s connect to the 2000s, and now we are here in 2026. We're still working on this. We're still working through this. Workers of the world, unite. We have nothing but our chains to lose. Lydia, you were there. You were also there 20 years ago.
0: I was there in 1800s. No.
1: Okay. What kind of magic you got?
2: Right?
1: And you were there with the four of us were there.
0: Yes.
1: But there is that connection, right? Like we've seen sort of an evolution, a lack there of action, and then a rebirth of actions. What's May Day for you?
0: Well, I believe in labor rights and workers' rights. And so May Day has always been important because of that. And I also believe that if workers united, the ways in which we have, in looking at the intersections of labor, migration, and I'm sure other things that I can't think of right now, that we would be a strong coalition that could bring it all down. And I believe in bringing it all down. But in 2006, the Sensenbrenner Bill was passed in the Senate or one of the Congress Senate, one of those, and which called an end to eight sanctuary cities, made it illegal for was trying to make it illegal for undocumented folks to attend school, receive medical treatment, or even housing, right? Renting to undocumented folks was going to be deemed illegal. And so in 2006, there was a big call of a day without an immigrant, and a lot of businesses
1: yes.
0: and restaurants closed in support of a day without an immigrant, which is why we saw about 500,000 folks in Chicago come out into the streets on May Day, specifically International Workers' Day. And that was important for a lot of reasons, right? Because we were fighting this repressive bill that was potentially going to be passed. Cut 20 years later, and we're still fighting the very same things, except
1: yes.
0: now, you know, that repression is even more intensified. I don't want to say it's intensified because, you know, there's been raids, there's been repression, especially in non-sanctuary cities, but also in sanctuary cities. But we're seeing, you know, what the Sensenbrenner could have been, we're seeing it now play out in real time. And so these 2026 marches became important. So I went because I believe that as workers, we have a duty to stand up for human rights. And as a labor union person said, and I can't remember his name, but it was like, you know, people are working hard. It's not that they're not working. They're working hard and can make ends meet. And no matter how hard people work, you still can make ends meet while people are just getting rich in the backs of workers. So that's one of the reasons I attended. And I'm grateful to Seva for allowing me to march alongside them. I'm very grateful for this group for allowing me that second year of marching with Seva. So thank you. So Evelyn, Rebecca, thank you for being here today.
2: Thank you.
0: And so our first question is, why was it important for Seva to be present and attend May Day? And we'll start with you, Evelyn, and then Rebe.
3: Yeah. Well, first of all, thank you so much for having us here today. It really means a lot. And yeah, to answer and get right into it, as you were saying and kind of relaying all of the history, right, of May Day, it's really important to keep it alive, especially here in Chicago. I think for me, I remember those 2026 marches. It was like my first time seeing those mass mobilizations. I believe I was like 10 or 11 years old. And my teachers.
0: So was I.
3: Out, yeah.
1: Well, you were also in the 1800s.
3: Yeah, right. Yeah. But no, like I remember like my teachers talking about it and I do think it was like kind of a wake up moment for me. I mean, growing up in Southside Chicago, like you can't really be separate from politics at all, but it was kind of a turning point of like, okay, like our community has power. We can change things if we do it together, right? And so it's part of like honoring that legacy, right? We know that the Haymarket Massacre kind of marked a turning point in that global labor struggle, and that we know that legacy is not neutral. Mm. It's consistently under attack, and it's often being reshaped and softened by the neoliberal administrations that benefit from forgetting what it was actually started as, right? So for us, it's really important to preserve that historical memory that May Day has. And it's kind of the same impulse behind our recent call for the cancelization of Luciérnagas en el Mozote, which mm-hmm. was a film mm-hmm. that, you know, kind of aims to twist the history of the massacre at El Mozote in El Salvador, right? And so we know that it's kind of all one in the same system, kind of fighting for the narrative. And we know that as the International Workers' Day spread across the world, it carried the spirit of the Haymarket beyond the U.S. borders, right? Like you've mentioned, May Day is such an important day in Latin America. I myself have not been there. You know, well, I was 4, so I don't remember. Mm-hmm. I was there years 0 through 4. But
1: 4.
3: I don't know. You know, I don't remember. Yeah. Yeah. In Guatemala specifically. But yeah, it's something that I hope to see someday, you know, how countries in Central America, how the people in Central America decide to stop working for that day, decide to honor that legacy. And yeah, for us, we know that showing up visibly in the broader Chicago community is a way to connect with the people here, also bringing them into the movement for international solidarity so that we can defend that memory against erasure and bringing to light the labor movements of Central America.
2: Hmm. Yeah, no, completely agree with everything that Evelyn said. And thank you so much for having Seba here today. Just to add a little bit to that, I think In delving into maybe the purposes or the vision behind why Seba felt it important to be at May Day, we try to be very intentional. Before anything that we do, before we participate in anything, we talk about what the goals are of being anywhere because we believe that intentionality matters. And so in addition to visibilizing, you know, the struggles of Central American workers and trying to link the struggles there and here, Seba also sees this as an opportunity to kind of assess and do kind of a temperature check on what the labor struggles are looking like here. As Jonathan mentioned, you know, it's a good space to see how over the years sometimes participation waxes and wanes. And what does that say about our current moment? What does that say about the status of the struggle, essentially? And so I think that's why it's important for Seba to be there, to visibilize our struggles, but also to show up for all the other struggles. There's so many organizations that are there. And I think it's important that we physically, you know, be present so that we can answer some of those questions about, you know, who is mobilizing right now and why? What are people's reasons for coming out to something like this? Right, is this, you know, your first time at May Day? What made you come out?
1: Yes.
2: You know, a lot of people, surprisingly yesterday, I think I heard them say, you know, like, I didn't even know about May Day, you know, or like, I didn't know that this was a thing. And I've lived in Chicago for X number of years. So it's important to kind of analyze and assess, like, wow, you didn't know about that, but what made you know about that now? And push you to come to something like this. And additionally, you know, I think it helps us to assess, you know, what are workers in Chicago focused on right now? And what are the different contradictions that are kind of shaping their thinking and organizing? Something that I think is maybe a little bit difficult to talk about too, but we're in the imperial core. And so that to me means, like, what are the differences between the struggles? Because yes, there are things that link us, absolutely. But I think in order to build that internationalism, we also have to define what are the differences? What keeps us divided? You know, there's all these concerted efforts to divide our struggles. In order to assess that, we have to kind of analyze what is the things that divide our struggles in Central America and here? You know, we don't know what those differences are. And so I think in order to unify, it's good to kind of ask those questions of ourselves at events like May Day.
0: 100%. Thank you.
1: I like what you said. Make it visible, right? You were present, physically present. There's so much that we do online and but it's also really nice when we find ourselves in the streets. So, Seiba is a young collective. It's a young group. When you look at some of the work that you've done over the last year or more, you've been traveling. You've been doing events in solidarity with Cuba, Venezuela. Went on a delegation to Honduras. Some of you went to Mexico, Guatemala, El Salvador. Tell us a little bit of how that work is connected to the beginning of Seiba. Like, why does Seiba exist? And then take us a little bit of, like, to an event. Like, I've looked at the Instagram. We've seen the Instagram. We're all fans.
3: Shout out to Maris for all of our all of our flyers. Yes, beautiful art.
0: Beautiful art. Yeah. Maris. The logo.
3: Yes, the logo.
1: Amazing artist and the logo. Mm-hmm. Yes. Tell us a little bit about that, Evelyn.
3: Yeah. So, you know, Seiba was born, I think, initially out of a delegation that you and I did, Jonathan, back in 2024. Where we were there accompanying the Mayashil community in Guatemala. Mm-hmm. And we were there because they were taking a dictator from the 80s to court, essentially, for his crimes against humanity and for genocide, right? And so we were there in support of the community, this historic community that has been fighting for visibilization, right? And I think that really is, like, accompanying their struggles as diaspora here in the U.S. is something that we see as so important as migrants, as diaspora, right? There are reasons our families have been forced to migrate. There's whole reasons why we're here in Chicago. We're meeting here and not in Guatemala or in El Salvador or Honduras, right?
1: Maybe we have time to go back to that later.
3: Yeah. And so we know that although we have our struggles here, our families struggle so much to provide for us, there are reasons that we weren't able to live like dignified lives in Central America. And we see that as a root of all of our work. And we need to be in solidarity with the people who are still living and fighting in Central America. And so for us, Seiba, we're trying to answer these big, broad questions of what does it mean to be anti-imperialist in a diasporic Central American community here in the imperial core? What do we do about the links between the U.S., who have historically pillaged, interfered, exploited our homelands, caused migration, starting wars, and manufacturing poverty, essentially, because our countries are rich in resources, rich in land and intelligence and labor, all of the things. And so for us, you know, trying or beginning to answer these questions kind of requires a few things from us as we're actively building, as you mentioned, a very young organization. But for us, those are two things. So building our base is very foundational, finding each other, finding other Central American diaspora migrants, children of migrants here, talking about our history, connecting over our food and culture, but at the same time being like, why did we have to find ourselves here? Mm-hmm. And building our relationships abroad also helps us answer some of those questions of why did we find ourselves here and not back home, right, in Central America. And we kind of think that our answers, you know, we don't know yet, we have yet to see, but we think that they might come from a few methods. So for us is obviously getting guidance and building those relationships with organizations in Central America, hence why we do the delegations, right?
1: Mm. Yes.
3: We study theory as well in groups. We analyze situations. We talk about it. And also the most important thing, arguably, is practical work in our communities. Relationships with the communities here in Chicago is so important to kind of get an understanding of what people are facing. What do they think? What was the history that drove them here and what's going on in their lives now as well?
0: Yeah.
1: And what history do you know that you need to unlearn?
3: Yes, very much so.
1: Rebe, Seiba is an acronym, right?
2: Yes.
1: Can you tell us what that is?
2: Yeah, CEBA stands for, in Spanish, Centroamericanos en Batalla Antiimperialista. In English,
1: there.
2: Yeah, there's a lot. It's Central Americans in Anti-Imperialist Struggle, although the direct translation is battle, which I think is interesting and pivotal to point out. Yeah, it's that's what it represents. And CEBA is a, for those that don't know, is a tree that's very endemic to Central America. You find it throughout, you know, Guatemala, El Salvador, Honduras, Nicaragua, Costa Rica. You find it everywhere, yeah. And it's this really big, beautiful tree. And so it's mm-hmm. it's a really strong symbol for us.
0: Mm-hmm. Yeah, it's like large and rooted, and you just think of its roots. Yeah, yeah. This brings, I think adds to the things that you all were already talking about when you were answering about the May Day and when you were answering right now, Evelyn. CEBA has worked with other groups and collectives around Chicago, not just Central American. And here I'm thinking about the collaborative work between CEBA and the Chicago Committee for Human Rights in the Philippines. Got their shirt on right now. Can you talk love about it. That? Yeah, love it. Can you talk about that international solidarity, that part that is part of CEBA's ethos? I mean, you both were mentioning it in your different answers, but yeah, can you say more about that?
3: Yeah, of course. So first of all, shout out Sea Chirp. I love your shirt. It says, from Palestine to the Philippines, stop the U.S. war machine.
2: Yeah.
1: That's right.
3: So,
1: Palestina libre.
3: Exactly. Viva, viva Palestina. Mm. So, yeah, essentially for us, it's not just solidarity with Central American countries' struggles. It's solidarity across the world. There are global struggles across the world in Palestine, in the Philippines, who are actively fighting to be free, to be free from U.S. intervention, from U.S. control, from exploitation, expropriation, everything, right? And so for me specifically, I was, in community, I still am in community with my Kasamas in the Philippines. And I do see, their struggle being intimately tied with us, having been colonized first by Spain and then the U.S., right? And so they currently have a struggle there that is actively trying to be a sovereign state, essentially. And I see that as intimately tied because there's so much propaganda against our people's struggles across the world. And I see it as an opportunity to build upon that and to find each other, right, in these movements. For me, when I first heard their definitions of imperialism and all these things, I was like, oh my gosh, this is exactly what's happening in Central America. Yeah. So it really touched me that they included not only Palestine and the Philippines, but also Puerto Rico in their analysis in my very first event that I attended. And, we've found that kind of going directly and being in solidarity with these movements gets to the source of this system, which is capitalism, imperialism, that we're all fighting for, whether we're here or there.
0: Yeah. Anything to add to it?
2: I just wanted to build, just the same thing. I think international solidarity is paramount to our struggles. If we're not united, we know that the enemy is very organized, that they are also global. The imperialist hegemony that is the United States is linked with, Europe, with, all of these imperialist projects that are not just affecting Central America. And so it doesn't make sense for them to be united and us not to be.
0: Right.
2: And so I think that's the imperative of being united with other struggles globally, is to understand from each other our strategies, our methods, and analyze together how we're going to, defeat imperialism.
1: And Rebe, speaking of imperialism, you were just in Honduras, and there was for a commemoration, I'm going to let you say what it was, but you saw folks from all over the world there, mostly Latin America and Central America. That's a lot of how the Latin American left and social movements work. They're in constant communication with, with their neighbor countries, not just social movements, different social movements, but there's internationalism is alive in Latin America, I would say. Can you tell us a little bit about why you were in Honduras recently?
2: Yeah. So I was in Honduras for the anniversary of Berta Cáceres' death. She was a indigenous Lenca water and land defender from Honduras and from La Esperanza, Honduras. And she was murdered. And she was murdered for her activism. And she was a very strong figure that advocated, for the sovereignty of indigenous people and control over their lands, their historic lands. But also, she was anti-imperialist. Mm-hmm. She was very anti-imperialist. And I think that that's something that kind of gets a little bit, I don't know if whitewashed is the correct term, but I think it gets kind of filtered down in the same way that we see a lot of other historic activists' message filtered down. She was a feminist, she was anti-imperialist, but above all, she was internationalist, and she built a lot of those links with global struggles. In fact, at the commemoration, a huge piece of it was, highlighting the struggle in Palestine, and there was also a contingent from Kurdistan women mm-hmm, that she had great. Been in contact with. And so her legacy lives through that anti-imperialism and internationalism.
0: Can I ask what you all did there during the delegation?
2: For us, it was meeting.
1: Evelyn was also there.
2: Yes, Evelyn came with. She came and we met with a lot of different organizations and talked to them about their specific struggles and also honoring the legacies of other land and water defenders, because Honduras is one of the most dangerous places.
0: Yeah, there's been over 300 environmental advocates who have been murdered, no?
2: Yes.
1: Yeah. Berta Cáceres was murdered with the help of the Honduras government mm-hmm. and with support, as usual.
2: From international banks.
1: And, the hand of the United States was always there. It's a really important moment to commemorate. I was never able to meet Berta, but while I was living in Guatemala, she was considered one of the most important human rights offenders during that time from Latin America.
0: Yeah. I think that this is a good place to take a quick break. We're going to take a quick station break, and we'll return with Evelyn Rebecca of Ceiba. And you are listening to Ni Olvido Ni Perdón, La Política Que Nos Atraviesa.
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5: 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A classic gozo with hibiscus petals, coriander seeds, and lime sea salt, Ruby's Tears is meant to be tart and refreshing. 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Mars Community Brewing is a proud partner of Lumpen Radio. 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
0: 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Our show, Ni Olvido Ni Perdón, La Política Que Nos Atraviesa, a bilingual show where we remember out loud, honor, and celebrate the histories of the people of Central America. My name is Lydia Saravia, and I am here with my co-host, Jonathan Gomez. Thank you for listening. We are talking with Evelyn Endeve of Ceiba Collective, a grassroots org of Central American migrant and diaspora, fighting and exposing imperialism, forcing our families to leave our homelands. Jonathan?
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2: en español o en Spanglish, lo que sea.
1: All is welcome.
2: Porque, the two of you and the SEBA members obviously have a very, anti-imperialist. So you have a very politicized lens through which you see your connections to Central America, but also that interaction, the collaboration, the international solidarity, which is so part of the ethos. The question is, what politicized you specifically to become part of or to start a collective such as SEBA? Because we all come to this work for various reasons. Yes. And the moments of, what politicized us is different. Like for me, it was the shooting of Amadou Diallo and the big protest I think it was 1999 of for Mamiya Abu-Jamal in Philadelphia. I was living in the East Coast. So those two moments really, I think we were all probably born politicized, but those two moments really sort of pushed the politicized.
1: Well, I don't know what it was.
0: From the womb.
2: It's from the womb, yeah, from the womb. We came with a
1: possible.
2: Fist raised.
1: It's possible.
3: Well, but so to answer
2: politicized that, you, yeah.
3: It's funny that you say that because I think that's how I kind of view my being politicized a little bit. I come from a pretty leftist family.
2: Yeah.
1: Woo-hoo.
3: But I think but I think in fact I was like depoliticized living in the United States.
2: Okay.
1: Say more.
3: I think it's true for many people, not just myself, but you come from El Salvador, from Honduras, where I think anti-imperialism is kind of, everybody knows it there because their conditions force them into understanding the global actors that are responsible for their conditions. But when you come to the United States, there's all these smoke screens, there's all these you know, I don't know, just a lot of enticing ways, incentives to, you know, take you away from the realities, like, oh, you got to follow the American dream, and right. there's a meritocracy, and, you know, if you just work hard enough, if you're just the model immigrant, then you can make it here. And
2: put your head down, work hard.
3: Exactly.
2: Yeah.
3: And so I think, honestly, I think that that's kind of the indoctrination that I received in just like the public education system. You know, not that it was like intentionally malicious, but I just think that that's actually I do. I think it's intentionally malicious, but I think
1: do too.
3: But I think if anything, I've been like re-politicized over the years. And I think that having to become or stay politicized is more of a struggle actually here in the United States. And so, I think, to me, what kind of reinvigorated that was...
2: Yeah, reinvigorate is a good word.
3: Yes.
2: Yeah.
3: Was when I went to Copin, the organization and that Berta started, and I asked somebody why they joined the struggle, like what politicized them. And it was somebody who had been in the struggle for his whole life. And he said, you know, my father did this. I did this. My son did this. We're going to continue doing this.
1: It's intergenerational.
3: Exactly. And so I think, if anything, you know, Seba believes the struggle is for life. And understanding that, you know,
2: There we go.
3: The struggle is for life. And not, and not just our life, you know, but it's because it's intergenerational. It's like a torch that we have to pass on from generation to generation. And I think that, you know, we have to... realize that our Central American identity is political. You know, everything is political. Art is political. Culture is political. And whether or not you choose to see that or not, you know, that's a choice that we have to make living here. But once you do, I think that we as Seba have realized that we have a responsibility to struggle against imperialism within the United States, because there are political implications to our identity. They're not divorced, you know? And so... I had to decide if I was willing to engage in that struggle for liberation for my homeland and, or, you know, to not, and just kind of put my head down, like you said, and keep doing what I was doing.
1: Climbing the ladder.
3: Exactly. But yeah, I mean, I think that's been, again, the same, the call from the Senate, the Seno Franes, for us to organize, you know, they're asking us to do that. Yeah. And so that responsibility, you know, weighs very heavy on our shoulders, but it's something that we've taken up as necessary. And I'm very happy and glad that I met Evelyn and I get to do this with an amazing group of people in Seba. And so, yeah, the struggle isn't individual. It's collective. And
1: thank you for saying that, because it's, you know, I also believe it's a responsibility, right? It's intergenerational. And it's great that we find each other, because we need to be in community. Yeah. Evelyn?
0: Yeah. I mean, I think when I first met each one of you, I was like, oh my God, son como una gota de agua en el desierto. I'm like, I'm parched. Like, where have you been my whole life?
2: That's exactly what I said about you all. And I said this in our first radio show, like, you know, this, you all didn't, did it, you all didn't exist, you know, when I was growing up, and how different that would have been. Like, literally didn't exist. So it's been so inspiring to meet you all. But yeah, sorry to cut you off. Yeah.
0: No, thank you. It's been great as well. I often talk about what it would have been like to have a teacher or professor like you in college or something.
1: Yeah. I say that to her all the time.
0: Yeah, it would make
2: meanwhile,
0: such a
2: my
0: difference.
2: Students are like, ugh.
0: No, not at all.
1: I'm sure, no, not all of them.
0: So. We'll check the Rate My Professor.
2: Yeah, right. No.
0: No jokes. But no, yeah, just for me, I mean, having been born in Guatemala and then migrating here at such a young age, like, ahí dejé el ombligo. Like, it wasn't, even though I grew up in Southside Chicago, around majority Mexican, shout out my Mexican friends, I love y'all.
1: We love them.
0: it's a bit different. You do find and get these questions of like, where in Mexico is Guatemala? You know, and like things like that. And I'm like, my accent was different in Spanish before I learned English. And, you know, just different things like that, that get made fun of. So, but it's like impossible then to not make your identity political. It's like, why is this happening to me specifically? Is there reasons why my family had to migrate here? Like, why can't we go back home to Guatemala? Money, all these other reasons, right? So it's kind of impossible to exist as someone who's, in my opinion, Guatemalan here in you know, in the U.S. in Chicago. 100%. And so looking into that history a little bit more in college really led me to understand our conditions a bit more, mm-hmm. Our history a bit more, looking into reading books, etc. And that I knew, like, back in college, like, I think it was Trump's first term, and the migrant caravans were all in the news. Yes. And so it's like, how can you not be politicized from Honduras? Yes. Yep. And so it's like, how can this region with such a similar history has gone through so much through the exploitation from United Fruit Company, from the privatizations of the lands, for the hydroelectrics, the mining all across the lands that have poisoned the land, that have caused droughts, have all of these things, right? Like, the global south faces the brunt of our consumerism and our capitalism here in the U.S. Yes. And it's like, at a certain point, you wake up to that as well. And, you know, we here in Chicago, we, especially through meeting you, Jonathan, I learned that there was so much history from the generation in the 80s and 90s, from that first generation that came to Chicago. And to learn that there was two Casa Guatemalas, Casa Nicaragua, Casa El Salvador. And it's like, where are those organizations and cultural homes and political homes here today? They, you know, maybe Centro Romero might be the last one. Or so, you know, it's really important, I feel like, for our generation to kind of take on that struggle. It's such a recent revolutionary struggle. And I know that so many of our people are kind of recovering and from such a painful, like, genocides and civil wars. But I do believe that it's very important for us to not forget.
2: Mm.
1: And I like what you're saying, because it is that connection to history, right? We're still healing. I say it all the time. Like, my generation is the post-war generation of Guatemala, and societies are still healing in El Salvador and Honduras, the narco dictatorship of, you know, the 15 years in Honduras, the war in Guatemala, the war in El Salvador. Our communities and our countries are still healing today. And then you have migration and diaspora. And then Ceiba comes to try to help with those connections. It's great. It's great. Thank you.
2: Yeah, you know, I want to pick up, you said not forget, right? Mm-hmm. And I think that you alluded to this as well. And our radio show is called Ni Olvido Ni Perdón, specifically and intentionally.
1: Intentionally,
2: yes. What does Ni Olvido Ni Perdón mean to you? Or how does Ni Olvido Ni Perdón, that call, connect to the work of Ceiba? I think that you both touched upon it, but specifically that intentionality of Ceiba, how does that connect?
0: Yeah, so I think I'll just kind of going off of what Rebe said earlier, I do believe that us being here in the belly of the beast does kind of incentivize us to forget on one level, right? It is a systemic thing, right, to be indoctrinated into the American dream. At the same time, Ni Olvido Ni Perdón specifically comes from Guatemala and other movements as well who are fighting back against the erasure of the victims of the genocide. Mm. And shout out Hijos de Guatemala.
2: Yes, Hijos. Shout out to Hijos.
1: Again.
0: Who do amazing, amazing work, seeing, you know, the posters plastered on the walls of Guatemala City. Yes. It's in your face, and you cannot forget it. And as much as these powers want to make you forget, right? And so for us, it means the preservation of the historical memory of our struggles through political education and the relationship building abroad. We cannot and we will not forget the intervention, resource extraction, all the atrocities, and the imperial subjugation of our people by the powers of the global north, namely the United States.
2: Yes, yes.
0: And I'll pass it to Rebs.
3: I think you perfectly summarized the part of, like, ni olvido. But the ni perdón part is also important.
2: Yeah, yeah, yeah.
1: And we've already had several people ask us, what?
3: Yeah. Well, I mean, exactly what Evelyn was saying, you know, no vamos a perdonar la intervención, la violencia. You know, we're not going to forget, you know, our fallen sisters and brothers, but we're also not going to forgive what was done to right. our countries right. through that imperial, you know, subjugation. And we're also not going to forget that even though there was that intervention, there was people resisting
1: yes.
3: at every single step of the way. And there are still people resisting, you know, and fighting in our communities. And so that's the part of, like, we're not forgiving, is that there are still people fighting against it. Against, you know, U.S. imperialism, and we're also unapologetic there in our resistance yeah. and in our strategies of resistance, in our thinking and in our culture. We're not going to forgive or, you know, forget, and that means engaging in a long-term struggle in that solidarity with movements abroad and social movements back home, because we know, you know, like, there's been a lot of co-optation of different struggles here in the United States. And yeah. so we're going to be unapologetic of our strategies that are anti-neoliberalism, anti-liberalism.
2: Yes, you know,
3: there's a different, you know, a better world is possible.
1: Yes.
3: And if we do believe in that, we have to imagine a different future and a different path forward. And it can't exist within the confines of what the United States has sold us as the only means through which we can struggle. And so that, I think, to me is what, like, ni perdón means.
2: Yeah. I also think, like you said earlier, forgetting is a choice.
1: Yes.
2: Right? To your point, yeah. when you're in Guatemala City and you see all the face of the hijos, they've plastered all the faces of the disappeared, of the tortured, that's a choice to avoid to see that
1: yes.
2: or to just be like, that's nothing, right?
3: Mm-hmm.
2: Yeah.
3: Yeah.
2: Yeah.
3: Yeah.
2: You know, thank you both for being our first guests.
0: Thank you
2: so much.
0: Us.
2: This
1: wait,
2: was amazing.
1: Wait, we have to do this again.
0: Part two.
2: No,
0: part 200.
2: 100%. Well, because you all are working, you all have, you know, you're wearing a lot of hats and you're working with different different things and different events. But where can people find out more information about SEBA?
0: Yeah. So first of all, just shout out to the rest of the members of SEBA
2: yeah,
0: if you're listening.
2: Yeah.
0: Love y'all. And yeah, we can't do this without you. But yeah, just wanted to shout you out
1: collective
0: too.
1: Effort.
2: Collective effort.
0: Exactly.
3: Yeah, 100%. Yeah, I think we invite people to follow us on Instagram if you don't already. We have pretty much all our events and you know, informes on there. So it's at SEBA Colectiva. And then on Twitter, that's new. You can also follow us, Colectiva SEBA, and via email at SEBA Colectiva on Gmail if you want to, you know, send us a message or you have a question or follow-up. But we would really like to invite everybody to come to our event that we'll be having. It's a report back of our you know, event that we have. It's open to everybody. Anybody can join. It's a community event. And it'll be on Sunday, May 24th from 2 to 5 at Pilsen Community Books.
2: Thank
1: Great.
2: You both.
1: Thank
2: yeah.
1: You.
2: Thank you, Evelyn and Rebe, for joining us today and contextualizing the work of SEBA Collective. Jonathan, do you have any last words before
1: our closing song?
2: Yeah.
1: No, just thank you to SEBA. There's a lot of love here. And thank you to Kennedy, our intern. Huh. Our closing song is a Latin American anthem, a socialist communist anthem, originally by Quilapayún. A band from Chile. Today we'll play the version most people know by Inti Illimani. It's another band from Chile.
2: Yeah, thank you. And every first Sunday at 3 p.m., we will continue to enter into a bilingual conversation with Central Americans living in Chicago. Again, we want to thank our researcher, producer, intern, Kennedy Farley. Thank you to our guest, Evelyn Rebe of the SEBA Collective. And we hope you join us in our next show on Sunday, June 7th, where we will be speaking to Dr. Susana Martinez about her new book, Coming of Agency on the Migrant Trail. So thank you all for tuning in.

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Welcome to Enchúfate. My name is Sandra Treviño. Thank you for joining me, as always, second and fourth Fridays from 4 to 6 p.m. here on Lumpen Radio. I am broadcasting live from Co-Prosperity in Bridgeport. We have some great releases today. I'm happy to share this Enchúfate playlist, which covers music from across the Latinx diaspora and beyond. And we are grateful for all the artists who continue to craft these beautiful samplings of their stories through songs, through soundscapes, and more. Today, Friday, May 8th, we have beautiful music, new releases, new singles and videos from artists like Olivia Murphy, Leandro Cerizo, Nita, Nuevo Ríos, Pablo Jaurena, Basanta, Rosa Pistola, Sabino and Los Eclipses, Ryan J. Rafa and Sam Prekop, Wave Filer, Noveler, Lila Downs and Alex Cuba, Party Watcher, Jumbo and Jimena Sariñana, Eric DeMuro, and Jorge Drexler, among others. For more information or to submit your own music, if you have an event coming up, if you're coming through town and you want to let us know about your event, please send me your emails. All the info at enchufatechicago at gmail, or you can find us at Enchufate on Instagram and send us a message there, and then we'll connect and share, our emails and stuff. We are going to get started with something from multi-instrumentalist Sarah Lipstate, who brings her innovative music to life as Noveler. Forming unexpected sonic roots, her songs are vivid and cinematic. She was collaborating with Iggy Pop for many years and touring with him as his guitarist. She's returning now with an album of her own. It's called I Am the Weather, and it further expands her inventive explorations, creating what Iggy Pop once described as symphonies for people that don't have a lot of time. Sarah's work as a composer, notably for the HBO docuseries Breath of Fire, as well as the Anthony Bourdain documentary Roadrunner, has greatly influenced her new constructions, incorporating piano, percussion, and a new studio filled with excitement into her signature guitar sculpting. This is The Girl Who Was Death, featuring Iggy Pop, from the new album I Am the Weather by Noveler. 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

whispered, "You don't want to know me." She scrawls lipstick across the cold tabletop. It says, "David Lynn."

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I tell her, I know, I know. She tells me, I am the weather. She tells me, I am the collector of dreams. I say, you start a conversation only to end it 3 years later. She turns and says, I'm ending it right now. I whisper, your hair is like a treacherous river. Your eyes, a color that can't be described. She says, you're rarely out of words, but often out of time. She says, you're rarely out of words, but often out of time. She looks over the lines on my face.

If you're just tuning in, this is Enchufate on Lumpen Radio, and that is a new single from Noveler featuring multi-instrumentalist Sarah Lipstate, that's her name, and Iggy Pop. The song is called The Girl Who Was Death. Let's continue with new music. This is something from the group Nuevos Ríos. Nuevos Ríos is a new project. It is from the meeting of Colombia's iconic Canalón de Timbiquí, led by the unmistakable voice of Nidia Góngora, who also performs with Quantic, Onda Trópica, and the Bongo Hop, and the Tulu-based trio Reco Reco, known for their explorations of trance-driven rhythms from South America and beyond. Rooted on the banks of the Timbiquí River in Colombia's Pacific region, the collaboration fuses ancestral Afro-Colombian traditions with electronic and amplified sounds. The result is a powerful and hypnotic journey where marimba, percussion, bass, and voices come together with keyboards, guitar, and drums. Between ritual intensity and dance floor energy, the music bridges continents, echoing West Africa, the Caribbean, and the sweaty clubs of Europe, while always returning to the river as a vital source of life and inspiration. You can find this on ZZK Records. This debut album is both a manifesto and a celebration, a living testimony of Colombia's Afro-descendant heritage, reinvented through collective creativity. I hope you enjoy this, Nuevos Ríos. We're going to start with their feature track, La Memoria de Justino, or the one that I enjoy the most. You're listening to Enchufate with New Music Friday. This is Nuevos Ríos, La Memoria de Justino, from their debut album, Nuevos Ríos.

0: That is Nuevos Ríos from their debut album, Nuevos Ríos, formed by Colombia's iconic Canalón de Timbiquí, Nidia Góngora, and the Toulouse-based trio Reco Reco. You can find that on Bandcamp under nuevosrios.bandcamp.com. New music for this beautiful Friday afternoon. We are broadcasting live from Chicago in the Bridgeport neighborhood. Next week, stay tuned for The Ponderers. We have a special guest joining us in studio. We'll have more information before the end of today's show. But let's continue with the beautiful new music that all these artists are making out there. This is from Brazilian singer-songwriter Leandro Cerizo, who recently dropped a new single called Mosteiro do Abismo, a song shaped by the artist's reflections on the tensions between desire, disorientation, and projection. The song navigates emotional instability, something that we need to learn, especially when times are very unstable emotionally, right? Yes. In this new phase, listeners encounter a hybrid aesthetic in which Cerizo brings together elements of progressive rock and contemporary Brazilian popular music, as well as reality and psychedelia. He says, "The idea of what a monastery of the abyss might be came to me as a territory where silence and noise coexist. The song represents this tension between lucidity and delirium, control and collapse." Some of the influences you will find in Leandro's music include music by artists like Radiohead and Dead Can Dance, all the while he continues to maintain that traditional influence from Eastern Mediterranean sounds and influences. Why don't we listen to Leandro himself, and then we'll follow up with Mosteiro do Abismo. 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Thank you for tuning in to our show today. We are here second and fourth Fridays broadcasting live. This is the premiere of Mosteiro do Abismo here in Chicago on Lumpen Radio. This is Enchufate.
1: Hi everyone, my name is Leandro Cerizo. I'm a Brazilian singer, songwriter, accordionist and musician. I just released my new single, Mosteiro do Abismo, in English, Monastery of the Abyss, which introduces the universe of my upcoming album, scheduled for July. Mosteiro do Abismo is about vulnerability and the feeling of seeking light between chaos. It's about cultivating a state of silence and peace even when things don't seem favorable. It opens my next album, Sol Quimérico, Chimeric Sun, which will be released this year. I am very happy to share this release with you, and now you can listen to the full song here on Enchufate. Thank you so much. Obrigado.

That is new from Leandro Cerizo, a self-taught musician born in the outskirts of Campinas, Sao Paulo. He began his journey at the age of 8, playing in the church of the neighborhood where he grew up, an experience that shaped his understanding of music as community, ritual, and a form of resistance. This new single we just heard, Mosteiro de Abismo, is from his upcoming album, Sol Quimérico, which is due for release later this year. The project is supported by the Brazilian federal government, the Ministry of Culture, the City of Campinas, the Municipal Department of Culture and Tourism, and the Aldir Blanc National Policy in Campinas. Thank you so much for sending us this music. It's very, very beautiful. I found it to be introspective. I almost didn't come on to say anything because I was so caught up in the music. But thank you for sending that song, Leandro Cerizo. Thank you for sharing all this new music that you're creating. And we'll be waiting for your new album. More new music here on Enchúfate. Let's listen to something from, Rosa Pistola. This is part of the Tribal Sound System performance. This new release called Incorregible, which actually came out in April, but we haven't had a chance to play it. It takes a major leap in her sonic evolution to the tune of Mexican regional music, honoring cultural roots by presenting electronic music as a bridge between the ancestral and the contemporary. Why don't we listen to the song that I really enjoyed here? This is called Nikitoa, from Rosa Pistola, off of Incorregible, which you can find on Bandcamp. 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

0: You're listening to Enchúfate. That is Rosa Pistola from the EP Incorregible. And that song is called Nikitoa. You can find it on Bandcamp. We are going to take a quick, tiny little break, and we'll be back. You're listening to Enchúfate on Lumpen Radio.
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1: 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It's a beautiful day in Chicago, and we're sharing new music from across the Latine diaspora, but also we love sharing music from our locals, including Dominican artist who's Chicago-based Party Watcher. We just saw him at Sleeping Village recently. And what a show. As my friend Jonathan said, he took us across all the islands with his music. That's kind of cool, you know, to have a little bit of un poquito de todo during your show. That's awesome. So this is a new release. It's called Dámelo. It's a tropical Latin Afrobeats track that marks a bold new chapter in Party Watcher's sound. Sensual, rhythmic, and effortlessly magnetic, Dámelo captures the warmth and chemistry of a first connection under Caribbean skies. Built around breezy melodies, Afro-Caribbean percussion, and an easygoing sense of movement, the track leans into a more global and dance-driven direction for Party Watcher, while maintaining the emotional intimacy that he has defined in his previous releases. All right, let's take a listen to Dámelo, the premiere here on Lumpin' Radio. This is Party Watcher, el one and only, tu Party Watcher. This is Enchufate on Lumpin' Radio.
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1: Ese party watcher de Chicago para el mundo con nueva música, dámelo. Thanks for sending that in. Appreciate it, party watcher. Keep doing what you do, because you're doing it great. Let's continue with new music. This comes from Eric DeMiro, and this song is from the forthcoming album Simulacra, which will be out June 25th, and it's by Venetian bassist and producer Eric DeMuro. It's a fresh, instrumental, woozy, jazz dance, vibes-abounding song. That's how it was described. Let me know what you think. You can find us at Instagram at Enchufates. Send me a message, and let me know what you think of these new songs. This is Premiere by Eric DeMuro here on Lumpen Radio.

That is new from Eric Demuro. The song is called Ara Macau. Now let's listen to something from Olivia Murphy, who has quickly established herself as an innovative, creative, and colorful artist working in large ensemble composition. She's developed her own distinct and personal voice. She just released, one of the first releases is called Calliope and the Magpies, which we're going to listen to, but her album release is on the 18th. It will be released through Pizza Express Jazz Club and Soho, and the name of the album is called Fateful Birds and Fledgling Stories. Let me know what you think. This is something new from Olivia Murphy, and we're going to listen to that first song, Calliope and the Magpies, because I love that name. I think it's great. Thank you for tuning in to Enchufate. As always, we broadcast live second and fourth Fridays from 4 to 6 p.m. This is Olivia Murphy on Enchufate on Lumpen Radio.

If you're just tuning in, that is Olivia Murphy from the album Fateful Birds and Fledgling Stories. It's her debut album from her as the Olivia Murphy Jazz Orchestra, which is an 18-piece improvising ensemble now in its fifth year. Murphy has done this for a while now, and now you can find this on SoundCloud. It's under Jazz and Blues, and you can find it under Olivia Murphy. Thank you for that. I really enjoy it. It's all these textures and sounds and the different instruments playing something that you normally wouldn't hear. That was beautiful. Thank you so much, Olivia. Let's continue with new sounds. This is from Ryan J. Rafa and Sam Prekop and Wave Filer. So this, the story is an active member of the Milwaukee music community, Steve Zydek, known as Wave Filer. He hosts music events around the city. In March last year, he organized a night of music at the Cactus Club with Sam Prekop and Lorna Doone, an evening that brought together the city's thriving synth community and adjacent underground scenes. It continued a few months later in August with another show. And then at that show, throughout the evening of unforgettable performances, a packed house inside Anadine shared in something much greater unfolding outside its windows. In what came to be known as the Milwaukee area floods, torrential rain, lightning, and massive flooding lashed the city and surrounding suburbs. In the midst of that historic 1,000-year storm, the music in the room seemed to rise to meet it. The split 7-inch brings together Wave Filer and two of his musical guests, Rafa and Prekop, for a rumination on the forces of nature. Releases May 15th, so we're going to listen to what's available now, which is Wide Open Spaces, Ryan J. Rafa and Sam Prekop, Wide Open Spaces with Wave Filer as well. Thank you for tuning in to Enchufate.

0: That is Wide Open Spaces from the EP Area Flood by Ryan J. Rafa and Sam Prekop with Wave Filer, who creates this event in Milwaukee, bringing this kind of music together. Thank you. Morning music. This is from the one and only, the beautiful, lovely, and always introspective, poetic, and wonderful music maker, crafter, and more, now dancer. Yes. The one and only Jorge Drexler just released a new song called Como Se Ama. And he's asking, how do you love when you forget? How do you forget? Let's find out. Let me know what you think of this new single from El Maestro Jorge Drexler. This is Enchufate on Lumpen Radio.
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0: new from Jorge Drexler, Como Se Ama. You can find the official video as well. I hope I get to ask him about that song. Enjoyed it. Hope you did too. Let's continue with new sounds. This is from Sabino and Los Eclipses, which is a Mexican French band. And they released a new single called El Diccionario, and you can find it on YouTube. And let me know what you think. 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

That is Sabino with Los Eclipses. The song is called El Diccionario. And that just came out recently, 21 hours ago, y'all. Keeping you up to date, keeping you enchufados so that you know what's going on out there in the world. Next week, Friday, you can find Future Roots. We are part of Future Roots at Nighthawk for a celebration of a new release coming out featuring Afro-Cubano and Garo starting at 7 o'clock. Everyone is welcome. And they have all kinds of drinks, non-alcoholic drinks as well, and coffee and teas and beautiful, beautiful sounds that the Future Roots crew is bringing that day. 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Thank you for joining me. You can find more information at enchufate.com and on socials, mostly Instagram at Enchufate as well. We will continue with new music, but remember, this is WLPN LP Chicago, 105.5 FM, Lumpin' Radio. Earlier, don't know if you heard from ESG. We had a conversation with them and the Ragbagalia Fest happening next Saturday at Sleeping Village featuring ESG, She's Crafty, and more. All femme-fronted. Should be a good time. And I believe the interview will be, they will be running it again this coming week. So if you didn't catch it, you can find it again. Let's listen to something new from Basanta. This is from something new coming up, but this is a single they just released, and it's called Amanece, a little rock for your Friday afternoon here on Enchufate.

That is Basanta with their new single Amanecer from the upcoming album Nueva Magia Negra. The video is pretty cool. You can find that on YouTube. Basanta spelled with a B-A-S-A-N-T-A. Let's continue with new music. This is from Jimbo. But before we get to that song with featuring Jimena Sariñana, I want to remind you, in case you didn't know and save it in your calendars, that the Zine Mercado is happening soon at the Newberry Library, and they are bringing back Planting Seeds, an Indigenous Zine Fest, May 16th from 11 a.m. to 3 p.m. This fest will feature zines and prints by Indigenous and First Nations artists from around the globe. You can find more information at newberry.org. And the Newberry Library is located at 60 Northwest Walton Street in Chicago. They will have complimentary materials and a limited amount of screen-printed posters. That is Planting Seeds, the Indigenous Zine Fest, Saturday, May 16th at the Newberry from 11 a.m. to 3 p.m. All right, let's listen to this new song from Jumbo. Haven't heard from them in a bit, but I know they're working on a new album that should be out soon. And they are featuring, or they have a few collaborations on this new album, which, you know, I think is great because some of the artists that they are featuring are artists that are also from when they were putting out music. So this one is really cool because it features Jimena Sariñana and Jumbo. Let's hear what they are doing together. 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

That is new from Jumbo featuring Ximena Sariñana from their upcoming album. Find more information on YouTube. Thank you for tuning in. You're listening to Enchufate. And now we're going to switch it up a little bit. This is music from Pablo Jaurena. This project that he has been working on with this album is called Fuellerías, which derives from the slang term fuelle, which refers to the bandoneon. But more than a definition, the term evokes a scene, bellows coming together, engaging in dialogue, breathing in unison. A fuelleria is at its core a gathering, a space for exchange, exploration, and improvisation among bandoneonists. This project brings together 31 of those players from 5 countries and 3 continents in recordings that were made in Córdoba, Buenos Aires, Madrid, Paris, Medellín, and Tokyo. Why don't we listen to Pablo Jaurena? This is from Fuellerías. We're going to listen to the first single on this album. It's called Canaro en París, featuring Victor Lavallén, Ramiro Boero, Camilo Ferrero, and Ignacio Varchao. Thank you for tuning in.

That is Pablo Jaurena from the album Fuellerías, just released. The song is called Canaro en París, featuring Víctor Lavallén, Ramiro Boera, and Camilo Ferrero, among others. New Music Friday continues. This is from the one and only Lila Downs, and now she has teamed together with Alex Cuba. It's not the first time, but for this, Alex Cuba is actually one of the co-producers on her new album. This is their new song, and it is accompanied by a new video. This is called The Garden of Pleasure. 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
2: That is Lila Down and Alex Cuba. El Jardín del Placer, The Garden of Pleasure. You can find it in English and Spanish. Well, the lyrics translated, not the song. And I'm liking this new era of Lila Downs. She's feeling herself, and that is amazing. Earlier, we heard from Mr. Jorge Drexler, and I want to continue with the family ties there. So why don't we listen to something from Pablo Pablo and Silvana Estrada. The connection, this is his son. 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

0: That is Silvana Estrada and Pablo Pablo, Before You, Antes de Ti. Thank you for tuning in to Enchúfate. Let's continue with new music. There's a new video out for this song. It's called Camino, and it's by Reina Tropical and Xuitzecatl. I hope you enjoy it. Let me know what you think. Check out the video if you can on YouTube. But this song was recorded live, and let's see what they put out. Thank you for tuning in to Lumpen Radio.
1: I was gonna

That is Reina Tropical and Shutsakl. I'm sorry, Shutsakl. And that is the song Camino. Let's continue with new music. This is from La Santa Cecilia. The song is called Bésame, and they just released a video for it. Thank you for tuning in.

0: That is La Santa Cecilia, a new song called Bésame. I'm sure there's a new album out. I can't find it on here, but you can find that on YouTubes, on all the YouTubes. We are going to continue with new music in just a second. We're going to listen to something new from the Dromedarios, Mágicos. But first, we're going to take a quick little break. Don't forget, it's a beautiful weekend in Chicago. There is a lot going on. And if you don't know what it is, enchúfate. We'll be right back. 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

0: That is Dromedarios Mágicos with the song Que No Me Falte. Can't help but think about Abbott Brothers and Lumineers from that song. What do y'all think? Let me know. Monsieur Perrinet just released something that is a tribute, perhaps, to Gabriel García Márquez. This is called La Felicidad. It's a very short tribute. But let's listen to it and let me know what you think. This is Enchúfate on Lumpen Radio with Monsieur Periné.
1: Y la felicidad. 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
1: Wow. That is Monsieur Perinet, La Felicidad. Words by Gabriel García Márquez. I absolutely love it. Spectacular. Love, love, love. Let's continue with these powerful femme-fronted sounds and creations. This comes from Cristina Manjón, known as Nita, one of the most distinctive and captivating voices on the music scene. She's a singer, songwriter, and the undisputed heart and soul of Fuel Fandango, and she has successfully bridged the gap between her Andalusian roots and cutting-edge sounds. The Córdoba-born artist just released Milagro 1808 today. It's the first single from her new album, the first of her solo career, which will be titled Magma. Let's listen to this new Milagro 1808, Milagro 1808 by Nita. 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

0: Wow, that is powerful and new from Nita Milagro 1808. You can find that on YouTube, N-I-T-A. Continue with new sounds. This is from Joao Gomez, Mestrinjo, and J.P. Domingo, Volume 2. And we're going to listen to this song that was just released a couple of days ago. Actually, yesterday. This is Saturday Night by Joao Gomez, Mestrino, and J.P. Domingo, Volumen 2. You're listening to Enchúfate on Lumpen Radio, and we'll be back in a bit to say goodbye.
1: Repertório de desculpas, eu conheço bem.

Thank you for tuning in to Enchufate. That is Saturday Night by Joao Gomez, Menstijo, and JV Domingo Volumen 2. We are here second and fourth Fridays. We are going to say goodbye in just a minute, but let's listen to something from this new album, a compilation by Garo and Afrocubano. It's from 1970 to 1980, Cuban Beat and Fantasia. We're going to listen to one of these songs. This is called Este Tumbao by Grupo Havana. And you can also find it at the next event, which is Friday, next Friday at Nighthawk. For more information, visit Future Roots on the socials with the Z at the end. This is Este Tumbao, Grupo Havana 75, EJT.

That's on Future Roots Records, Cuban Beat and Fantasia, 1970 to 1980, compiled by Garo and Afrocubano. We'll be back with more. This is Al Final de la Tarde from Lee, the Los Sundowns, featuring Alex Chavez.

What a song, what a song. That is the Los Sundowns with Al Final de la Tarde featuring Alex Chavez. Thank you for tuning in. I am out of here. I'm going to go enjoy this weekend. Stay tuned for more shows here on Lumpin' Radio, including tomorrow, What's Up at noon. It's the young journalist doing radio, and it's always a fun time. Be safe out there. It's a beautiful weekend in Chicago, and enjoy everything that the city has to offer. 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I will leave you with a little house to get you ready for the weekend. My name is Sandra Treviño. I am from Enchufate. 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
1: This week on the Trump Diaries, the correspondent's dinner is hit by an alleged assassination attempt, the Supremes gut the Voting Rights Act as the far right take a victory lap, the EPA has fallen into the hands of polluters, King Charles III visits and subtly but noticeably rebukes Trump, Hegseth embarrasses himself in Congress, the DOJ laughably indicts James Comey for a social media post, and gas prices skyrocket. These are the Trump Diaries. Day 463. A man fired a shotgun at a Secret Service agent at a checkpoint in the Washington Hilton Hotel before being tackled and arrested during the annual Washington Correspondents' Dinner. Trump and his staff were thought to be the intended targets. Trump said later the officer was saved by his bulletproof vest and was in good shape. Trump has survived two previous attempts in his life since 2024. The suspect was identified as Cole Thomas Allen, a California resident and teacher in Torrance. Allen was armed with a shotgun, a handgun, and multiple knives. Allen is said not to be cooperating with police. The chaos also adds fresh questions over the Secret Service's performance. The event was attended by many members of Trump's cabinet and other senior administration

0: officials amid heavy security. Trump said, "I guess," when asked whether or not he was the target at the correspondents' dinner, saying, quote, "I've studied assassinations, and I must tell you, the most impactful people, the people that do the most, they're the ones that they go after. And I hate to say I'm honored by that, but I've done a lot." Trump then described the Washington Hilton as a not particularly secure building, adding, "We need the ballroom." 10 hours later, he made a social media post, said that the shooting, quote, "would have never happened with the militarily top-secret ballroom currently under construction at the White House. It cannot be built fast enough." A damaging report in The New Yorker finds that EPA head Lee Zeldin has transformed that agency from one devoted to protecting human health and the environment to one that openly sides with polluters. The EPA's upper echelons are now packed with former industry lobbyists. Whole departments have been dissolved. The agency has also ditched a long list of rules that industries had objected to, including regulations aimed at cutting Americans' exposure to arsenic, mercury, and a form of very fine soot that has been shown to cause asthma and lung disease. The EPA has not only abandoned its own efforts to rein in greenhouse gas emissions, it has stepped in to prevent states from taking their own action. And it has come out as officially pro-coal. Zeldin this week asked Congress to slash the EPA's budget by half during contentious hearings. Day 464. The suspect detained in connection with gunfire at the hotel where Trump was attending the White House Correspondents' Dinner has been arraigned in federal court on account of attempted assassination of the president. That defendant, Cole Thomas Allen, appeared calm and quietly answered prompts from the judge, who told him he faced up to life in prison if convicted. Allen did not enter a plea. Allen also is facing two weapons charges, including discharging a firearm during a crime of violence. A note that the authorities said had been written by the defendant appeared to express deep anger at the administration and the president. Administration figures were also reportedly ranked as targets, prioritized from highest to lowest. That is according to a copy of the roughly 1,000-word document, part of which was included in an affidavit unsealed after Allen's court appearance. Iran offered the United States a new proposal that would reopen the Strait of Hormuz and lift the American sea blockade, but push tackling nuclear negotiations to later. Iran's Foreign Minister Abbas Araghchi delivered this plan to Pakistan after an initial proposal had been rejected by Trump. Trump has also rejected this latest offer. England's King Charles III and Queen Camilla were greeted with a red carpet ceremony as the couple began a four-day visit to the U.S. to celebrate the 250th anniversary of the signing of the Declaration of Independence. This is King Charles's first visit to the colonies as Britain's monarch. It comes at a difficult time in the so-called special relationship as Trump and Prime Minister Keir Starmer have clashed over the war in Iran. Privately, officials say they are hopeful the King's visit might soothe tensions between Trump and England. And the SEIU, the labor union behind a proposal to place a new tax on California billionaires, says it has collected enough signatures to place the measure on that state's November ballot. Supporters have collected more than 1.5 million signatures on petitions that call for a vote on the proposed tax. The measure calls for placing a one-time 5% tax on the assets of residents with at least $1.1 billion. It would dedicate the revenue to health care. If approved to go on the ballot, the proposal is likely to kick off an expensive election fight. Powerful people, including Governor Gavin Newsom and numerous Silicon Valley executives, have vowed to fight the proposal. Senator Bernie Sanders, the independent of Vermont, has endorsed it. Day 465. King Charles III was feted with a 21-gun salute at the White House, where he took part in a ceremony known as reviewing the troops, which is the highest diplomatic honor the United States can show to a visiting head of state. Charles's visit, celebrating 250 years of American independence, comes at a time of deep tension on issues including tariffs and the war in Iran. The king also met privately with Trump in the Oval Office, which apparently led to Trump lifting tariffs on Scotch whiskey. King also addressed a joint session of Congress, becoming only the second British monarch to do so after his mother, Queen Elizabeth II, in 1991. Federal regulators ordered a review of all station licenses owned by Disney ABC, an extraordinary move against a major television network whose program had frequently angered Trump. The financial newswire Semaphore first broke that news. The latest imbroglio came after a late-night monologue by Jimmy Kimmel. Trump and First Lady Melania both demanded the broadcaster fire Kimmel over a monologue he made 2 days before a gunman allegedly attempted to assassinate the president, in which he had said the First Lady looked like an expectant widow. In fact, it is extremely difficult for the government to take away stations' right to broadcast. The federal government also has never ordered such a sweeping review. The United Arab Emirates said they are leaving the OPEC cartel in a blow to that group's power. Emirati officials have long floated the idea of quitting, complaining its quotas have unfairly curtailed its oil exports. OPEC's power over global markets has also slipped as American oil production has soared. Oil has risen more than 40% since the first U.S.-Israeli strikes on Iran in late February, as well as the effective closure of the Strait of Hormuz, which is a transit point for a fifth of the world's oil. Also, gas prices hit their highest level in 4 years in America. The average cost for a gallon of regular is now $4.18, according to AAA. The price at the pump has not been that high since April 2022, shortly after Russia invaded Ukraine. Oil prices are also continuing to climb, with negotiators deadlocked over proposals to reopen the strait to tanker traffic and restrict Iran's nuclear program. Two cases involving the White House's revenge tour against the Comey family occurred. First, the DOJ secured a new indictment of James B. Comey, the former FBI director, over a social media post after a judge tossed another indictment last year. The new case, which legal experts say has little chance of success, appears to be the latest attempt to satisfy Trump's demands to pursue criminal charges against his enemies. Meanwhile, Maureen Comey, a daughter of James, may proceed with a lawsuit in federal court over the Trump government's objections. Comey, a former federal prosecutor, successfully brought cases against Sean Puffy Coombs, Robert Menendez, Ghislaine Maxwell, and Jeffrey Epstein, accused the Trump administration of firing her for political reasons. Ms. Comey is arguing there is no plausible explanation for her abrupt July 2012 dismissal other than Trump's hatred of her father or her perceived political affiliation and beliefs, or both. The judge did not rule on the merits of Ms. Comey's claim. Also, in another closely watched trial, Elon Musk took the stand in a case that pits him against ChatGPT creator OpenAI. The case could reshape the future of the artificial intelligence race. Musk, a co-founder of that company, has accused his colleagues of stealing, claiming the case is fundamental to the entire foundation of charitable giving in America. Musk is seeking more than $150 billion in damages from OpenAI and Microsoft. He is also asking those damages be shared with the OpenAI nonprofit. Musk, Sam Altman, and other AI researchers founded OpenAI as a nonprofit in 2015 and vowed to freely share its technology with the rest of the world. But Musk left the startup in 2018 after a power struggle with Altman and before the public launch of ChatGPT. OpenAI, which is now valued at around $730 billion, is currently pursuing a data expansion plan that could cost hundreds of billions of dollars. Day 466. In a major case that effectively gutted the Voting Rights Act, the Supreme Court, which split along ideological lines, struck down a Louisiana voting map, ruling it was an unconstitutional racial gerrymander. The court's conservative majority, however, upheld the constitutionality of the Voting Rights Act itself, that, despite the fact they removed one of its most powerful tools of compliance. Justice Sam Alito wrote the majority opinion. Justice Elena Kagan read her dissent from the bench in an extraordinary move joined by the court's other two liberal justices. The ruling could reshape voting across the South. It could boost the Republican majority in the House by additional 19 seats when compared to 2024 maps. The case has also been called the culmination of a decades-long right-wing project to reverse the gains after Jim Crow. Two Jewish men were stabbed early in London's Gowler's Green neighborhood, which is a hub for Jewish life in the English capital. A 45-year-old man has been arrested. Police said it was a targeted terror attack. The victims are being treated for stab wounds. The suspected knife man was tasered after he attempted to stab police officers. London's Jewish community has faced a series of attacks in recent months, including an arson attack on Jewish ambulances and an attempted firebombing at the Finchley Reform Synagogue. The attacks are reportedly being driven by Iran's government using proxy actors. Trump told American national security officials to prepare for a long blockade of Iran's ports in order to compel Tehran to give up its nuclear program. Trump reportedly does not believe Iran is negotiating in good faith. Trump also has reportedly decided that both resuming bombing or walking away are too risky. Trump also claimed publicly that King Charles III agreed Iran could not have a nuclear weapon. The king, who gave a widely praised speech in Congress, in fact was subtly critical of Trump. Also in a remarkably hostile appearance before Congress, Defense Secretary Pete Hegseth ripped members in both parties for questioning the war in Iran. He said the war had cost $25 billion and 14 American lives to date, starting off with an opening statement that claimed the biggest adversary the military faced were the reckless, feckless, and defeatist words of congressional Democrats and Republicans, and the hearing went downhill from there. Hegseth became so belligerent toward Democrats who questioned him that the Republican chairman of the committee halted the proceedings and demanded the secretary show some respect. Federal prosecutors dismissed a controversial conspiracy charge against the remaining four members of the so-called Broadview Six. Assistant U.S. Attorney William Hogan told U.S. District Judge April Perry in Chicago that prosecutors now plan to file a new charging document focused on the remaining misdemeanor charges against the four defendants. The remaining four facing charges were former congressional candidate Kat Abugazela, Oak Park Village trustee Brian Shaw, 45th Ward Democratic Committee person Michael Rabbit, and Andre Martin, who worked with Abugazela on her campaign. Day 467. It is May Day. A major general strike has been called all across America as schools, businesses, and factories have been asked to idle in solidarity. Under the Workers Over Billionaires motto, nearly 500 organizations are planning more than 3,000 events that will stretch from New York, Washington, Minneapolis, Chicago, to LA, and other major cities. Here in Chicago, CPS is down in tools. The first ever May Day protests date back to Chicago in 1886, where thousands took to the street to agitate for an eight-hour work day. Police would fire on the crowds, killing two. The Haymarket riots ensued 3 days later. Iran's supreme leader issued a rare statement saying the U.S. had no place in the future of the Persian Gulf region and that his country planned to manage the strategic Strait of Hormuz waterway going forward. In the defiant message, Ayatollah Mahmoud Khamenei also vowed that Iran would retain its nuclear capabilities. The Iranian leader has not been seen in public since he was named to the top post 2 months ago. Oil surged over $120 a barrel over new reports that Trump is now looking to use ground troops to seize Karg Island and reopen the Strait of Hormuz. There was also, however, surprising economic news as the American economy expanded at an annual rate of 2% in the first 3 months of the year, even as global energy prices put pressure on. Economists ultimately expect the higher prices to dampen consumer spending, but private investment, consumer spending, and government expenditures remain strong before the war and its first few weeks. In a stunner, Governor Janet Mills of Maine, the Democratic Party's establishment choice to run for a Senate seat long held by Senator Susan Collins, suddenly ended her campaign. Mills said she was short of cash. Polls also showed she badly lagged against Graham Platner, a progressive political newcomer, by as much as 30 points. Platner, who is an oysterman, now effectively becomes the Democratic nominee in a crucial Senate race the party must win to regain control of the chamber. Mills' move is a major blow to Senator Chuck Schumer and the Democratic establishment that he leads. Schumer has been for years an unquestioned kingmaker in that party. He also personally encouraged Mills to enter the race. The House suddenly passed stalled legislation reopening the Department of Homeland Security, ending a record 76-day shutdown at that agency. The voice vote came after a brief debate, and the vote, which saw Republicans outflank their own right caucus, brings to a close for now the bitter partisan fight over Trump's immigration crackdown and the tactics of ICE officers who fatally shot two Americans during immigration roundups in Minneapolis. Republicans had actually kept the bill bottled up for over a month, over their insistence that ICE agents be allowed to wear masks and engage in conducts courts have found illegal. Trump suddenly withdrew the nomination of Dr. Casey Means as pick for Surgeon General. Her confirmation was stalled on Capitol Hill amid opposition from Republicans over her views on vaccination. Trump announced that he said he is nominating radiologist and Fox contributor Dr. Nicole B. Safier from New York's Sloan Kettering instead. Trump also criticized Senator Bill Cassidy, the Louisiana Republican who is the chairman of the Senate Health Committee, for his hold on Dr. Means. Means, who is actually not currently a licensed medical doctor, has been a heroine in Kennedy's Make America Healthy Again movement. And by law, when an American president takes military action against another country, he must get Congress's blessing within 60 days. As of May 1st, time is up for the war in Iran. Yesterday, Defense Secretary Pete Hegseth told Congress, however, the administration believes it has far more time. Why? Hegseth claimed the clock stops during a ceasefire. Republican senators were not impressed. Just 34% of Americans approve of Trump's performance. 17% of people who voted for Trump say they now regret that choice. These are the Trump Diaries.
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